0: executed in Tennessee in more than 200 years, but the lethal injections failed. A death penalty expert calls it unprecedented. We answer questions about it tomorrow on Morning Edition from NPR News.
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5: It's This American Life. I'm Chana Jaffe-Welt, sitting in for Ira Glass. Today's show, An Argument, Act 2, Nadja. Okay. Your mom told me she didn't know if you had read the article about choosing your elementary school. Have you read that article?
6: No.
5: You've never read that article?
6: Well, no, I have not. I have never read it. I've never found myself to read it. Maybe I should because of my mom.
5: Well, also because it's about you.
6: Well, yeah, but I never read it.
5: Nadja has been listening to her mom give talks her whole life. She says she knows what the article was about, her school. She went to her school. She lived it. She didn't have to read about it. What was the school her mom chose, wrote 10,000 words about choosing, actually like for Nadja?
6: It was just regular. Like, it was fine.
5: It was just school.
6: Yeah, I don't really remember a lot from elementary. I was, like, really into art. I like to draw a lot. I was loud. I still am. Like, chatty.
5: Did you ever wonder why you were in that elementary school?
6: No. It was just a school that she picked for me. I didn't really care about it. I wasn't ever thinking about stuff like that.
5: She was lonely sometimes when girls were mean. Regular kid stuff. Nadja remembers fourth grade, they didn't do much in class, and that her mom had issues with her teachers. She thought it was weird that her third grade teacher was absent a lot. But fifth grade was fun. It was all fine. What Nadja wanted to talk about more was middle school, sixth grade. That's when things got hard for her. She says in middle school, other kids made it hard to learn. There were fights.
6: Problems all the time. Like, we wouldn't even be able to play in gym because the kids wouldn't stop acting out. It would be, like, all the time. They would be throwing, like, fart bombs and stuff. There was, like, no punishment. It wasn't, like, stopped. So because of that, it's just not fun. You can't do anything, and they're ruining your chances to do things just because they can't act right. It was, like, really bad. I think I would come home to complaining to my mom all the time, like, bro, these kids are always, like, fighting, and they're always disrupting, like, class. I'm not trying to be in this type of environment, and I wasn't enjoying it. I remember we got our, like, report cards back. I think there was, like, 7 kids in that class who were, like, on honor roll, and the rest were, like, they didn't. The school was so easy. I'm like, how did you not get, I don't know.
5: Wait, you're like, how did people not get honor roll? Is that what you mean?
6: Right. Because it was like, it was just a really easy school.
5: Did you have homework?
6: No.
5: No homework?
6: No. None. Zero. Like,
5: how did you feel about that?
6: I thought it was bad. I think I complained about my friends. Like, we don't get anything. We're not getting work. Like, we're not getting any.
5: You wanted homework?
6: We did. We honestly did want to get more things because we knew that we weren't learning enough. We didn't know anything.
5: Nadja was building her own assessment of her school, drawing on what she was seeing and what she wanted for herself. For her, a good school had homework. A good school was an organized school. Nadja used that word a lot when we talked. Her school was not organized. And then, in seventh grade, Nadja's teachers and friends started talking about the next step, high school. New York City has hundreds of high schools. The top schools, there are things you have to do. You have to apply, get good grades, you have to take a test or audition. It's a whole process. You need to do research, go on tours. You have to engage. If you're an ambitious seventh grader, or even just a kid who cares about status, as nearly every seventh grader does, This is when you start to become aware, if you are not already, that there are

Our program was produced and edited today by Nancy Updike with help from Ira Glass. Nicole's article is called In Fighting for Every Black Child, Did I Betray My Own? And you can find it on the New York Times website. It was edited by Elena Silverman. Special thanks today to Rachel Lissy. 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I'm Chana Jaffe Walt. Ira Glass will be back next week with more stories of This American Life.

0: Jason Isbell, Stockholm, from the album Southeastern, and Love and Spoonful, Nashville Cats off of 1966, Hums of the Love and Spoonful. Coming up, find out why the hum drum is holy to Michaela Ann. That's next on World Cafe.
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0: From NPR, it's World Cafe. Hi, I'm Kaleo. For years, singer-songwriter Michaela Ann lived a work-hard, play-hard lifestyle defined by touring and chasing the big moments. When the pandemic hit, it followed almost simultaneously by becoming a first-time mom and caring for her mother after a stroke. Her world shifted entirely. Faced with a grueling 2-year songwriting drought and the weight of holding extreme grief alongside incredible joy, she discovered a new truth. The humdrum is holy, and that the real magic lives in the quiet everyday moments that make up life. Michaela joins me to talk about how she rebuilt her creativity and to play songs from that new album, These Are the Days, released on her own indie label, Georgia June. Let's head to the performance studio. Here is Michaela Ann with These Are the Days on World Cafe.

0: recorded live in Philadelphia. It's Michaela Ann with the performance of Will You Still Love Me with a Broken Heart. It's from her new album, These Are the Days, which is out now. Michaela, it's always a pleasure. Congratulations on the new album. Thanks so much for coming in, and come back whenever you'd like.
1: Thank you so much. I have a deep love for XPN and the music fans attached to WXPN. So thank you for having me.
0: Absolutely. That's Michaela Ann. We're back in a minute with more World Cafe.
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0: Welcome back. It's World Cafe. Thanks again to Michaela Ann. Had a lovely time speaking with her. New album is out now on her own record label. It's called These Are the Days. Hat tip to our producer Miguel Perez for his work on the session and Chris Williams, who engineered it. Now, even though Michaela Ann left Nashville this summer, we can still reminisce in this last set of music. Here is Dolly Parton, Down on Music Row. Down on

0: wrapping up this edition of World Cafe with Indigo Girls, Nashville. As always, we appreciate you spending time with us. The show is made possible by the radio station you are listening to. We thank all of our affiliates across the country. We make this program from WXPN at the University of Pennsylvania in Philadelphia. I'm Stephen Kaleo. Thanks for listening to World Cafe.
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0: When she was a senior in high school, Claro shot a music video in her bedroom. Her career would then take off after she uploaded the video to YouTube just before starting college.
8: I remember my first week of college, it hit a million views.
9: I read somewhere that at one point someone was just filming you in a class while you were at school.
8: Yeah, that's, it's happened very briefly. I mean, it was a weird transition for sure.
0: That's from Claro's first visit before she put out several albums, played the major festivals, appeared on late night TV, and even racked up a Grammy nomination. As we celebrate our 35th anniversary, we are looking back on first-time visits from before they were big. Today, it's Claro. Stay tuned for a live performance of her breakout hit, Bags. It's Claro's first time, a session from 2019 on the way, and will feature live performances from Phoebe Bridgers and Leve. That's today on World Cafe. 35 years of this show. I've only been here for 9, so I can't really take that much credit, but it is a rarity in today's media landscape for a radio show to make it this far. So we appreciate your support, and we've got a great one for you, Claro, coming up in a little bit. But first, we get started with the Blasters. It's American Music.

0: Jason Singer, who performs as Michigander. Song is called Taxi. It is from the latest album, Over Before You Know It. I never clap in the right place. And you would think I know this after 40 years of hearing Blister in the Sun from Violent Femmes. Stay close. It's Claro's first time when we get back to World Cafe.
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0: From NPR, it's World Cafe. Hey, I am Kaleo. Back in 1991, when this show hit the airwaves, the mission was simple. Give people the chance to dive deeper and learn more about their favorite musicians and help them discover new artists and music to embrace and celebrate. And over the years, we've caught artists right as their careers were taking off. And all month, we're highlighting notable first-time visits to the cafe. Today, it's Claro. Her first in-studio appearance was back in 2019 for the release of her debut album, Immunity. Since that visit, she's put out several albums, played the major festivals, appeared on late-night TV, named one of Forbes' 30 Under 30, and has been nominated for a Grammy. But in this session, none of that had happened yet. Coming up, Claro talks to Raina Duris about going viral just out of high school and a lot more. But we begin with a live performance of Bags. It's Claro's first time on World Cafe.

0: So that's Pretty Girl, Claro. That clip has over 40 million views on YouTube. When did you realize, oh man, this is way bigger than I thought?
1: Well, I had written the song January of my senior year of high school. I worked with the Laysai and Father Daughter Records. They were seeking out female and non-binary artists to submit music to this compilation tape. And I had Pretty Girl, and I was like, let's do it. This is sick. Didn't think much of it, though, because, you know, nothing I had released prior to that had the same effect as what Pretty Girl did. But I posted it, and I think a week after or something, very close to when I uploaded it, I started college. And I remember my first week of college, it hit a million views.
0: I read somewhere that at one point someone was just filming you in a class while you were at school.
1: Yeah, that's, it's happened very briefly. It's not a huge thing that happened to me.
0: Yeah.
1: But
0: does it freak you out at all? You're like,
1: I mean, it was a weird transition for sure, because the internet is something that's hard to explain to people. So it's like, when you become something on the internet and not something in real life, it's this very strange cognitive dissonance where you're like, well, is something actually happening, or am I just dreaming?
0: Right.
1: That people know who I am.
0: You're listening to World Cafe. I'm Raina Duras talking to Claro today about her debut album, Immunity. So I would love it if you could tell us about the song Sinking. What were you thinking about when you were writing this one?
1: Right. Sinking is actually about my rheumatoid arthritis. I was diagnosed when I was 17. It was just very painful. But it started to affect a lot of my relationships, and especially this one relationship I had in college.
0: And this was like a romantic relationship. Yeah,
1: yeah. This one romantic relationship I had in college. And Sinking was specifically about my confidence, sexually, my confidence just with my body and myself when I want to be intimate with someone. But what's cool about that song is that I wanted to have the instrumental and

0: 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Also, Phoebe Bridgers with Motion Sickness. Stay close. 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
0: Welcome back. It's World Cafe. I'm Kaleo. We're in extra time. I've stolen a few more songs for you. Here's a new one from Kevin Morby. It's called PBJ.

0: World Service with Catherine and James in London.
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2: In Germany, the political center is fighting for relevance. That's after recent electoral gains for the far right and the far left. Germany has increasing political fragmentation, unstable coalitions, a dire economy. That echoes a past that led to the rise of fascism almost a century ago. Is history repeating itself? That story on the next All Things Considered from NPR News.
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5: European Union is suspending financial aid to Sierra Leone's government. Why is one fugitive causing such a diplomatic showdown?
4: We'll look at the conflict in northern Ethiopia, which has led to the country breaking off relations with Eritrea.
5: And we'll speak to the Kenyan lawyer bringing a legal case against the new multi-billion dollar oil refinery. First though, this news.
6: BBC News with Fiona MacDonald. The United States has urged European countries to tap their diesel reserves to help address a global shortage and soaring prices. The Treasury Secretary, Scott Bessent, said American farms and businesses should not be left to carry the burden alone. European countries are discussing the crisis. More than 400 schools across France will be closed today as student demonstrations are expected to continue. On Thursday, police made 2,000 arrests as students blockaded schools to complain about overcrowded classrooms. President Putin says Russia is prepared to use all its weapons, including nuclear, if its Baltic territory of Kaliningrad is attacked. Kaliningrad is isolated from Russia by Polish and Lithuanian territories. Lawyers for an American woman who survived two lethal injections in the U.S. state of Tennessee say she's critically ill and receiving life-saving care. Krista Pike's attorney called the process inefficient, cruel and torturous. The governor of New York has appointed a special prosecutor to investigate a woman's allegation of gang rape by fellow students at Cornell University in 2024. There have been no charges against the alleged attackers. The governor of the Russian city of Volgograd says Ukraine has hit local industrial facilities with drones. The city's home to a large oil refinery. In the Ukrainian capital Kiev, the mayor said Russians attacked the city's southern bridge for the second time. The Saudi-led coalition in Yemen says it's intercepted two ballistic missiles fired by the Houthis. Meanwhile, large explosions have been heard in the Houthi-controlled Yemeni capital Sana'a. And OpenAI has fired three researchers for allegedly mishandling sensitive information amid increasing calls for greater artificial intelligence safeguards. BBC News.
4: Thank you very much for that news. Hello, welcome to Newsday on the BBC World Service with James and Catherine in London.
5: In this next half hour, we'll dig into a diplomatic row between Sierra Leone and the European Union involving cocaine and court cases. We'll get an update on the war in Ethiopia and speak to the lawyer bringing another case, this time against the new East African oil refinery. We'll hear too about a major coaching departure in our sports bulletin.
4: As ever, we welcome your messages. Our WhatsApp and text number is +447786205085.
5: We start in Sierra Leone and the news that the European Union has suspended this year's budget support to the country. The move was announced by the Dutch Justice Minister and it comes over a dispute over the West African country's handling of a convicted Dutch drug trafficker, Jos Leidekkers, known as Chubby Jos. He's a convicted cocaine smuggler and one of Europe's most wanted fugitives. Now, the announcement means that around $20 million of payments from the EU promised for this year will be withheld. However, Sierra Leone's government says a delay in European Union budget support is not a punitive measure, a new punitive measure related to any particular individual or case.

0: who argues cottage homes are a step in the right direction for solving affordable housing and compliance with the newly enacted Senate Bill 23.
1: Georgetown adopted this ordinance last December. It permits smaller homes, greater density, rental and ownership options, and it's subject to development standards. Senate Bill 23 expressly identifies cottage housing among the housing types that local affordable housing plans must accommodate.
0: Repealing the cottage homes ordinance was something current Mayor Angie Townsend ran on as a campaign promise. She says she's not against the housing type entirely, just the way it was implemented by a previous council. The commission voted 3-2 to recommend the council not repeal the cottage homes ordinance. Council takes its final vote on the matter October 12th. Israel Hale, Delaware Public Media.
2: Governor Matt Meyer signs a bill expanding harm reduction efforts in Delaware along with an accompanying executive order. Benta Boutier has more.
3: The new law puts Delaware's Division of Substance Abuse and Mental Health at the helm of a framework to license and regulate harm reduction programs that partner with the state. The measure faced pushback from House and Senate Republicans who focused on language decriminalizing paraphernalia and instructing state partners to provide clean supplies to people. Leslie Palladino, director of overdose prevention and outreach with Impact Life, says her organization already contracts with the state on harm reduction and overdose prevention, and the new law doesn't substantially change that work.
4: But probably the people that we're serving on the street and the people that are enrolled in syringe service programs will be the first touch point for some of those services and that expansion.
3: Meyer signed the bill on the last day he could, after not committing to doing so earlier this summer. He also put out an executive order that adds monitoring of the policy's rollout and says the state can discontinue the decriminalization initiative if there's evidence it's correlated with increased overdoses or deaths. Palladino says she supports the executive order. Benta Boutier, Delaware Public Media.
2: Peak deer season is upon us. AAA says drivers need to be alert to avoid crashes that can cause serious injuries and costly damage to vehicles. From October through December, deer activity increases during the fall mating season, leading deer to veer in and out of traffic at times. The risk of crashes is greatest at dawn, dusk, and after dark when visibility is reduced and deer are more active. For Delaware Public Media, I'm Martin Matheny in Dover.
5: This is Morning Edition from NPR News. I'm Michelle Martin.
6: And I'm Steve Inskeep. The Supreme Court starts hearing oral arguments again on Monday. The court's docket includes big cases on religion, semi-automatic weapons, climate change, immigration, and probably election law. NPR legal affairs correspondent Nina Totenberg has a preview.
7: It used to be that the first Monday in October marked the beginning of a new Supreme Court term. And that's still true, technically. But in fact, the formerly quiet summer months after the court finishes its opinions in all argued cases, that quiet period, for all practical purposes, no longer exists. Indeed, as Georgetown University law professor Stephen Vladeck observes, the number of emergency appeals has ballooned during the Trump administration, at the same time that fully briefed and argued cases have dropped precipitously over the years.
8: Now we have twice as many full court rulings on emergency applications as we have on the merits docket, and that is a very new phenomenon.
7: The difference is that decisions on the emergency docket are rendered quickly with little briefing, no oral arguments, and ultimately little or no explanation of the ruling. In contrast, a decision on the merits is typically worked on for months after full briefing and lengthy oral arguments. Of late, the court seems to be making an effort to offer some limited explanations of its emergency docket rulings, but lower court judges, both liberal and conservative, complain that isn't enough to provide them with adequate guidance. So let's look at the cases that the court's scheduled to hear in the coming weeks. The opening case involves climate change and whether state and local governments can sue energy companies for allegedly deceiving the public about the damaging effects of fossil fuels. Deepak Gupta teaches at Harvard Law School and practices law in Washington, D.C.
9: The theory is that the energy company defendants deceived the public for many years, telling the public the opposite of what the company's own scientists knew and the local cost of that deception.
7: That said, most court observers see this case as an uphill battle for environmentalists. Perhaps the biggest case of the term so far, in terms of ripple effects, involves religion, a subject on which

0: previous council. The commission voted 3-2 to recommend the council not repeal the Cottage-Homes ordinance. Council takes its final vote on the matter October 12th. Israel Hale, Delaware Public Media.
1: Governor Matt Meyer signs a bill expanding harm reduction efforts in Delaware along with an executive order, Benta Boutier reports.
2: The new law puts Delaware's Division of Substance Abuse and Mental Health at the helm of a framework to license and regulate harm reduction programs that partner with the state. The measure faced pushback from House and Senate Republicans who focused on language decriminalizing paraphernalia and instructing state partners to provide clean supplies to people. Leslie Palladino, Director of Overdose Prevention and Outreach with Impact Life, says her organization already contracts with the state on harm reduction and overdose prevention, and the new law doesn't substantially change that work.
3: But probably the people that we're serving on the street and the people that are enrolled in syringe service programs will be the first touch point for some of those services and that expansion.
2: Meyer signed the bill on the last day he could, after not committing to doing so earlier this summer. He also put out an executive order that adds monitoring of the policy's rollout and says the state can discontinue the decriminalization initiative if there's evidence it's correlated with increased overdoses or deaths. Palladino says she supports the executive order. Benta Boutier, Delaware Public Media.
1: Peak deer season is upon us. AAA is warning drivers to be alert to avoid crashes that can cause serious injuries and costly damage to vehicles. From October through December, deer activity increases during the fall mating season, leading them to dart in and out of traffic at times. The risk of crashes is greater at dawn, dusk, and after dark when visibility is reduced and deer are more active. For Delaware Public Media, I'm Martin Matheny, live in Dover.
4: It's Morning Edition from NPR News. I'm Michelle Martin.
5: And I'm Steve Inskeep. We'll warn that this next story includes descriptions of sexual violence. Kathy Hochul, the governor of New York State, has appointed the state's attorney general, Letitia James, as a special prosecutor to take over the alleged rape case at Cornell University.
4: Hochul says she does not have faith that the local prosecutor, who decided not to investigate or press charges 2 years ago, can manage the case now. NPR has confirmed that the woman who alleged she was raped at a Cornell frat gave campus police a detailed account, but those details never made it to that local prosecutor. And this comes as Cornell students gathered last night to express their grief and fury over the university's handling of the case.
5: How did all this happen? NPR's Brian Mann has the best information we have up to now. Brian, good morning.
6: Good morning, Steve.
5: Okay, first, what is the governor saying?
6: Well, she says yesterday's really big revelations about this case raised serious questions about how it was handled by the local DA, Matthew Van Houten. The young woman at the center of this case deserves to know that every fact will be examined and justice pursued. That's what Hochul wrote. NPR reached out to Van Houten for comment, but we haven't heard back, but it appears he's off the case.
5: When you say yesterday's big revelations, what do you mean?
6: So we know now that the woman offered lengthy, detailed, and graphic descriptions of her alleged assault during that initial investigation in 2024. As part of that interview, Steve, she told police at the time, and I'm quoting here, "I can say with 100% confidence that I was raped." Meanwhile, Van Houten has been describing her involvement in drug use and sexual activity at that frat party as consensual. It now appears many of these key details that she provided to campus police were never given to him before he shut down his investigation. Van Houten says he only learned about the woman's full claim that she was drugged and gang raped by 7 male students after she filed her civil lawsuit last month. I've been talking to students about this, and they say these disclosures, Steve, have shattered their trust in Cornell and its campus police to properly investigate cases like this. Anna asked that we only identify her by her first name because she fears retribution from the school.
7: I think people are afraid. She's not someone I know, but she could have been any one of my friends or a classmate. I am so sorry that the university has failed her.
6: And Anna, like a lot of students, wants Cornell's leaders to come forward now and give a much clearer account of what went wrong here.
5: Brian, I want to make sure that I understand what happened here. She gave a statement, a long transcribed statement, to campus police, but then they summarized it in this shorter document, and the prosecutor says he only saw the shorter, less detailed document. Is that right?
6: It appears to be the case. That's right, Steve. And people are trying to understand why that happened.
5: And there was a student gathering last night. What did you hear there?
6: Yeah, hundreds of students gathered. They were devastated, heartbroken. Some sobbed as they spoke. Savita Sastry is one of the women who testified.
8: there was rage. It was really, really nice to see people

0: purchasing paraphernalia and instructing state partners to provide clean supplies to people. Leslie Palladino, director of overdose prevention and outreach with Impact Life, says her organization already contracts with the state on harm reduction and overdose prevention, and the new law doesn't substantially change that work.
1: But probably the people that we're serving on the street and the people that are enrolled in syringe service programs will be the first touch point for some of those services and that expansion.
0: Meyer signed the bill on the last day he could, after not committing to doing so earlier this summer. He also put out an executive order that adds monitoring of the policy's rollout and says the state can discontinue the decriminalization initiative if there's evidence it's correlated with increased overdoses or deaths. Palladino says she supports the executive order. Bente Boutier, Delaware Public Media.
2: Peak deer season is upon us. AAA is cautioning drivers to be alert to avoid crashes that can cause serious injuries and costly damage to vehicles. From October through December, deer activity increases during the fall mating season, leading them to dart in and out of traffic at times. The risk of crashes is greater at dawn, dusk, and after dark, when visibility is reduced and deer are more active. For Delaware Public Media, I'm Martin Matheny, live in Dover.
3: 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I'm Michelle Martin.
4: And I'm Steve Inskeep. The Supreme Court starts hearing oral arguments again on Monday. The court's docket includes big cases on religion, semi-automatic weapons, climate change, immigration, and probably election law. NPR legal affairs correspondent Nina Totenberg has a preview.
5: It used to be that the first Monday in October marked the beginning of a new Supreme Court term. And that's still true, technically. But in fact, the formerly quiet summer months after the court finishes its opinions in all argued cases, that quiet period, for all practical purposes, no longer exists. Indeed, as Georgetown University law professor Stephen Vladeck observes, the number of emergency appeals has ballooned during the Trump administration, at the same time that fully briefed and argued cases have dropped precipitously over the years.
6: Now we have twice as many full court rulings on emergency applications as we have on the merits docket, and that is a very new phenomenon.
5: The difference is that decisions on the emergency docket are rendered quickly with little briefing, no oral arguments, and ultimately little or no explanation of the ruling. In contrast, a decision on the merits is typically worked on for months after full briefing and lengthy oral arguments. Of late, the court seems to be making an effort to offer some limited explanations of its emergency docket rulings, but lower court judges, both liberal and conservative, complain that isn't enough to provide them with adequate guidance. So let's look at the cases that the court's scheduled to hear in the coming weeks. The opening case involves climate change and whether state and local governments can sue energy companies for allegedly deceiving the public about the damaging effects of fossil fuels. Deepak Gupta teaches at Harvard Law School and practices law in Washington, D.C.
7: The theory is that the energy company defendants deceived the public for many years, telling the public the opposite of what the company's own scientists knew and the local cost of that deception.
5: That said, most court observers see this case as an uphill battle for environmentalists. Perhaps the biggest case of the term so far, in terms of ripple effects, involves religion, a subject on which the court's conservative supermajority has dramatically changed legal doctrine. Indeed, for the better part of a century or more, the Supreme Court emphasized the First Amendment's separation of church and state, and to a lesser extent, the right to the free exercise of religion. At the current conservative court, however, things have changed dramatically. Here's Michigan State University law professor Frank Ravitch.
8: It's literally the opposite of what the law was not that long ago, and it is just a complete shift.
5: The court may, in fact, be on the verge of requiring taxpayers to fund religious schools that discriminate against LGBTQ students. At issue is a Colorado law that provides universal preschool kindergarten programs that are open to all students, regardless of race, ethnicity, religious affiliation, sexual orientation, or gender identity. St. Mary Catholic Parish in Littleton, Colorado, wants the state funding guaranteed in the universal pre-K law, but it does not want to admit LGBTQ

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1: Yet another proposal is on the table to end the war in Iran. On the next International Friday News Roundup, does the deal stand a chance after failed talks on the Strait of Hormuz? Plus, the U.S. military completes withdrawal from Iraq, and a decade after Brexit, the British Prime Minister says rejoining the EU is an option. All next time on 1A.
2: 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It's 7:43, coming up on Morning Edition. Since the 2024 election, black voters have led a surge in Democratic voter enthusiasm by responding to a Supreme Court decision that weakened the Voting Rights Act. That story coming up in just about 8 minutes. Plus, school districts that drive long distances are navigating record-high diesel prices in different ways. Some have transitioned to electric or propane buses to ease the pinch. Stay with us for that story later in this hour.
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5: A single mom got a surprise in her mailbox, a letter that said thousands of dollars in old medical debt had been forgiven. 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
7: Good morning. I'm Michelle Martin. Mike Tomlin was the Super Bowl winning head coach of the Pittsburgh Steelers for almost 2 decades. It turns out he had another job, Minecraft architect. Tomlin first discovered the game 12 years ago when his kids couldn't stop playing it. They started building a city together. As his kids grew, they played the game less, but he kept with it. He launched a YouTube channel this week showing off what has become a sprawling metropolis, including, quote, an appropriate number of public restrooms. It's Morning Edition.
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2: It's Morning Edition on Delaware Public Media. I'm Martin Matheny. For the past 4 years, the Delaware Division of the Arts has hosted classes for senior citizens in a variety of artistic disciplines at libraries and senior centers in all three Delaware counties. Now, with the help of some new grant money, Access Creative Aging is set to continue and to grow. Recently, I spoke to Division of the Arts Director Jessica Ball about the program and its future. Here's that conversation. Tell me about Access Creative Aging and who it's for and what the participants do.
9: Yeah, well, we're absolutely thrilled to announce our new round of Access Creative Aging classes in partnership with libraries and senior centers across the state. Creative Aging started as a small pilot in 8 libraries in 2022, and it's grown into one of the centerpieces of our community engagement programming. Really what the classes are 8 weeks of consecutive classes in an art discipline. That might be watercolor, it might be ceramics, it might be playwriting, dancing. And these classes are available at libraries and community centers throughout the state. And by the time the 8 weeks is through, class participants will have learned at least the very basics of a new art form. And hopefully along the way, they've made some friends, picked up some skills, and have built their confidence.
2: Yeah, there's more than just sort of a tangible product. There's some kind of intangible outcomes of this program as well, right?
9: Yeah, absolutely. What we're seeing is people gain real confidence learning new skills. They also feel less isolated and more social by being part of a class and learning together with people, making new friends. You're never too old to learn something new, and learning a new skill in the arts can certainly build your confidence that you can learn new skills in other areas as well.
2: Tell me about this grant that you just received.
9: So for the last several years, we've been applying for and receiving Access Creative Aging grants through the National Assembly of State Arts Agencies funded by E.A. Michelson Philanthropies. E.A. Michelson is very focused on getting creative aging programs across the country because of the great impact that they have. It's really, really an honor to have received this grant. It's competitive. We are one of only 28 state arts agencies that were chosen nationally. So it is a vote of confidence in what we're building here with our creative aging population. And, you know, we certainly supplement the program with some of our own state funds, but bringing that national money in really does offset the cost to the state, which is a great way to do it.
2: And finally, how can people get involved with creative aging? This is a program that's in all three counties. How can folks participate?
9: Yes, it is in all three counties. I think the best thing people can do is talk to their local public library, ask them if they're engaged in creative aging programming and if they have any classes coming up, or ask your local senior center. But you can really find everything on our website at arts.delaware.gov. And if you look at our program pages, you can find creative aging on there and get connected with libraries and senior centers that are offering classes. And that's arts.delaware.gov.
2: Jessica Ball with the Delaware Division of the Arts, thank you so much for your time.
9: Thank you, Martin.
2: And Jessica Ball is the director of the Delaware Division of the Arts.
4: 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Your Human Resources Department can provide details and the matching gift form necessary.
2: And it's just about 10 minutes before the top of the hour. Good Friday morning. I'm Martin Matheny. Coming up on Morning Edition, reaction was swift after the execution of a Tennessee woman was halted because she survived two lethal injections. The latest on that story, and we'll hear from Randy Spivey, one of the lawyers representing that inmate, Krista Pike. Plus, Renee Good was a mother who was killed by an Immigration and Customs Enforcement agent in Minneapolis earlier this year.
0: No child should grow up without a parent. No one should lose their sister or their daughter. No one should have to live without their soulmate.
2: Her family has filed two civil lawsuits against the federal government. More on that story coming your way in the 8 a.m. hour of Morning Edition here on Delaware Public Media. In sports, the Phillies' playoff hopes came to an end last night in Atlanta with a 6-2 loss to the Braves. Meanwhile, in college football, UD plays its first conference game of the season tonight. They'll host Liberty at 7 p.m. Delaware State visits Albany tomorrow at 3:30. Fun fact that I learned this morning, Albany's mascot, the Great Danes. And in the NFL, the Commanders play the Colts in London on Sunday morning, that game at 9:30. The Ravens host the Titans at 1 p.m. And the Eagles, who are coming off a rough loss Monday night in Chicago, will host the Rams at 1 o'clock.
10: It's Morning Edition from NPR News. I'm Steve Inskeep.
7: And I'm Michelle Martin. Good morning. Since the 2024 presidential election, there has been a surge in Democratic voter turnout, especially among Black voters in the South. NPR's Stephen Feller joins us to talk about how that increased turnout could shape key races next month. Good morning, Stephen.
11: Good morning.
7: So why is turnout higher?
11: You know, part of it is about opposition to President Trump and his agenda, but there's also a Supreme Court decision that weakened part of the Voting Rights Act. Before that ruling, over the last year and a half, we did already see a notable increase in people voting for Democrats and Black voters showing up in elections in particular. Then the court ruled in Louisiana versus Calais, which made it harder to prove that race is a factor in gerrymandering. That led to new maps in southern states like Florida and Tennessee, and failed efforts in Georgia and South Carolina. All of that turbocharged those voters' motivations. Ashley Kennedy Shelton, the founder of the Louisiana-based Power Coalition for Equity and Justice, they do nonpartisan civic engagement work, she said it definitely contributed to huge black turnout in that state when there was a primary just a few weeks later, and called it, quote, personal for black voters.
12: Everybody's spending more money on their electricity bills, their gas bills, their food bills. I mean, all of these different things are really personally impacting voters. And I think that, you know, for all the folks that used to say, I don't do politics, I think they realize that politics is absolutely doing them and they have to get involved. And we're seeing that increased involvement.
11: I mean, digging into the data elsewhere, you saw big turnout from black voters and increased Democratic primary support in places like South Carolina, Mississippi, Georgia, Alabama.
7: So it's twofold. People are offended that they feel that there was an effort to kind of disenfranchise them, but also the basics, like how much things cost.
11: It's not just redistricting changes. You're right. I mean, Marcus Bass, I talked to him. He's the executive director of the North Carolina Black Alliance. He said he's also seeing signs of increased black turnout there from folks who basically say, look, nothing feels great right now.
13: I think more and more we are finding across the state disaffected voters, individuals that feel that the political process has not improved their quality of life.
11: In North Carolina, there's a big state Supreme Court race, along with several U.S. House races that could change hands, including one explicitly targeted by Republicans through gerrymandering.
7: So it's a both-and situation. Increased black turnout as kind of a reaction to what people see as an effort to limit their involvement. But these political maps, and so as you said, you know, people understanding that the politics affects their lives, but also these political maps that effectively limit black voting power in some of these states. So what do we think is the net result?
11: You know, both people I spoke with told me you can't gerrymander a statewide race, and strategists I've spoken with point to places like the Georgia and Florida governor's races and a number of U.S. Senate races where increased black voter participation can make a difference in this very Democrat-friendly political environment. North Carolina, for example, has one of the largest raw number of black voters, Bass points out.
13: So when we think about the Senate race and this pendulum shift that is happening nationally, there's a good chance that there are a lot of other races down ballot and a lot of other races across the South that are going to be more competitive than what was initially thought.
11: There's been a lot of attention on Congress majorities running through the Midwest, but, you know, the South's got something to say, too.
7: That is NPR's Stephen Feller in Atlanta. Thank you, Stephen.
11: Thank you.
10: The cost of diesel is near all-time highs, about $6.40 a gallon on average. Now, when fuel prices go up, some people cut back on driving, but that is not an option for school bus drivers. Ray Solomon of Colorado Public Radio reports.
14: Twice a day, every day, school buses across the country are dispatched to bring kids to and from the schoolyard. About 9 out of 10 run on diesel fuel, like this one. In Jefferson County, Colorado, School District Transportation Director Nathan Reimer says the fleet is big.
15: We are, 393, I believe, so just shy of 400 buses.
14: They cruise through the suburbs, rumble up foothills, and wind along mountain roads, covering more than 20,000 miles a day and burning up a lot of diesel. And this year, diesel prices have spiked.
15: The spend we're doing this year is staggeringly higher than even last year.
14: That dramatic price jump is hitting school districts where it hurts, right in the transportation budget.
15: So we have started talking about, are there ways to kind of make our routes a little smarter if this continues on?
14: It's the same situation in school districts across the country, according to Peter Manella with the National Association of Pupil Transportation, and it's becoming a funding crisis.
16: They have to look at, do we take the team to the football game or do we let mom and dad do that? Do we have field trips to museums?
14: Reimer with the Jefferson County District hopes it doesn't come to that.
15: I didn't budget for a war in Iran to affect my diesel prices the way it did.
14: I mean, nobody can budget for an unforeseen war in Iran. But a tiny handful of school districts are better prepared for this moment.
17: Hello, kiddos.
14: In Boulder, Colorado, bus driver Jill Sellers takes kids to and from school in an electric bus.
17: Hello, hello, hello.
18: Hello.
17: Hello, how are you?
18: Good.
14: Sellers has been driving this bus, named Evie. What else? Since 2020.
19: It's quiet, and it has a lot of power.
14: It also, notably, does not run on diesel. And most school buses in Boulder don't either.
20: our cost for diesel fuel expenditure so far this year is 12% down from where it was last year. I know, it's surprising.
14: That's David Self, the district's assistant transportation director, who says their buses run mostly on propane and unleaded fuel, with some electric buses in the mix, too.
20: It is really diversified. It's something that we continue to work on.
14: It's a mix of fuel types they started building up about a decade ago, not because of high diesel costs, but because the local community made a big climate push to cut carbon emissions. Insulation from runaway diesel prices turns out to be a side benefit.
20: We're far in front of the curve, so to speak, and we just need to stay that way.
14: Of course, for most districts, changing up the school bus fleet is hardly a solution to today's diesel crisis. After all, you can't just snap your fingers and put a new propane or e-bus on the road. And they're still a lot more expensive than your standard diesel. Boulder, like most districts that already have these buses on the road, got federal help. The 2021 infrastructure law set aside $5 billion for cleaner school buses. The Trump administration says it is reviewing that effort, calling it, quote, a disaster of wasteful spending.
21: Josh, are you in the last one?
14: For NPR News, I'm Ray Solomon on the bus in Boulder, Colorado.
17: Bye, Barry. Bye, Lana. Bye, Andy. Bye, Lucy. Bye, King.
10: It's Morning Edition from NPR News. Our theme music is inspired by B.J. Lederman. I'm Steve Inskeep.
7: And I'm Michelle Martin.
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2: 1 minute before 8 o'clock, good Friday morning. I'm Martin Matheny, broadcasting live from Studio 15 here in Dover. Governor Matt Meyer has signed a bill expanding the state's harm reduction initiatives in drug overdose prevention. More on that coming up in local news in just about 4 minutes or so. Partly sunny skies around the state today, afternoon highs in the mid to upper 80s. Clouds tonight and a 40% chance of rain with a 30% chance of showers tomorrow. Cloudy and rainy on Sunday with highs in the mid 60s, then partly sunny skies on Monday with highs around 70 degrees. 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The time is 8 o'clock.
7: Good morning. Tennessee is now trying to save the woman it tried and failed to kill. It is the state's second failed execution this year. We hear from the prisoner's legal team on this hour of Morning Edition from NPR News. A former Cornell student told campus police with 100% confidence, "I was raped." The local prosecutor said he did not get that information. I'm Michelle Martin.
10: And I'm Steve Inskeep. Now that prosecutor is off the case and the New York AG is taking over. Also, right-wing candidates have won 7 straight presidential elections in Latin America. The son of the Brazilian leader who plotted a coup wants to be the 8th. It's Friday, October 2nd. 55 years ago today, the first syndicated episode of Soul Train aired, and it is the topic of today's StoryCorps. The news is next.
23: Live from NPR News in Washington, I'm Corva Coleman. Later this hour, the Labor Department will release the latest monthly snapshot of the jobs picture for the nation. The agency said that job growth was weak in July, but rebounded in August. Some economic forecasters think between 80 and 90,000 new jobs were created in September. Mark Zandi is the chief economist at Moody's Analytics, and he's reflected on last month's potential job growth.
24: I'm struggling with the right word to describe how I feel about it. This sounds bland, but it's okay. You know, I'll take it. It's enough jobs to keep unemployment from rising, and unemployment is very low. But just don't lose your job because no one's hiring. Hiring rates are about as low as they've ever been. The number of hours people are working is very low.
23: He spoke to NPR's Morning Edition. President Trump is campaigning for Republican candidates in red states ahead of the November midterms. The president is scheduled to be in Mobile, Alabama today. NPR's Danielle Kurtzleben says Trump made an appearance yesterday in Durant, Oklahoma.
1: Trump's speech, which lasted nearly an hour and a half, covered familiar ground, like promoting Republican tax cuts and baselessly accusing Democrats of cheating in elections. Saturday, he is scheduled to speak in Ohio. That state, which has turned redder in recent years, has tight Senate and governor's races this year. When asked why he's campaigning in solidly Republican states like Oklahoma, he responded, quote, "I won all of them by a lot. I'm going there just to make sure." He added that he wanted to thank Oklahoma for voting for him in three presidential elections. Danielle Kurtzleben, NPR News.
23: New York Governor Kathy Hochul is expected to speak this morning about the special investigation into an alleged rape case at Cornell University. She'll be joined by New York Attorney General Letitia James. She's been named as special prosecutor to re-examine this case. The Trump administration has now cut refugees and other groups of immigrants with legal status off from Medicaid. NPR's Selena Simmons-Duffin reports the change is a result of Republicans' One Big Beautiful Bill Act.
3: Mustafa Rifat has lately been fielding frantic phone calls from refugees with disabilities.
5: It's a nightmare for the community. It's a very emotional time because they also lost their access to food stamps.
3: Rifat is a professor of social work at the University of Nebraska at Omaha and a former refugee himself. He points out these are new Americans who are often struggling with complex health issues while adjusting to a new culture.
5: Making their health and well-being worse is not going to benefit anyone.
3: In a statement to NPR, the Centers for Medicare and Medicaid Services emphasized it is implementing a law passed by Congress. Selena Simmons-Duffin, NPR News, Washington.
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2: Live from the Delaware Public Media Newsroom, I'm Martin Matheny. Good morning. Governor Matt Meyer signs a bill expanding harm reduction efforts in Delaware, along with an executive order. Benta Boutier reports.
6: The new law puts Delaware's Division of Substance Abuse and Mental Health at the helm of a framework to license and regulate harm reduction programs that partner with the state. The measure faced pushback from House and Senate Republicans who focused on language decriminalizing paraphernalia and instructing state partners to provide clean supplies to people. Leslie Palladino, director of overdose prevention and outreach with Impact Life, says her organization already contracts with the state on harm reduction and overdose prevention, and the new law doesn't substantially change that work.
21: But probably the people that we're serving on the street and the people that are enrolled in syringe service programs will be the first touch point for some of those services and that expansion.
6: Meyer signed the bill on the last day he could, after not committing to doing so earlier this summer. He also put out an executive order that adds monitoring of the policy's rollout and says the state can discontinue the decriminalization initiative if there's evidence it's correlated with increased overdoses or deaths. Palladino says she supports the executive order. Benta Boutier, Delaware Public Media.
2: Georgetown's Planning Commission recommends against repealing the town's cottage homes ordinance. Israel Hale has that story.
25: Georgetown leaders forwarded a recommendation to repeal the controversial cottage homes ordinance to the city's planning commission earlier this year. That recommendation came from a working group formed solely for considering the ordinance. But members of the public and housing advocates spoke out against completely reversing the measure. They include Springboard Delaware co-founder Judd Malone, who argues cottage homes are a step in the right direction for solving affordable housing and compliance with the newly enacted Senate Bill 23.
26: Georgetown adopted this ordinance last December. It permits smaller homes, greater density, rental and ownership options, and it's subject to development standards. Senate Bill 23 expressly identifies cottage housing among the housing types that local affordable housing plans must accommodate.
25: Repealing the cottage homes ordinance was something current Mayor Angie Townsend ran on as a campaign promise. She says she's not against the housing type entirely, just the way it was implemented by a previous council. The commission voted 3-2 to recommend the council not repeal the cottage homes ordinance. Council takes its final vote on the matter October 12th. Israel Hale, Delaware Public Media.
2: Peak deer season is upon us. AAA is warning drivers to be alert to avoid crashes that can cause serious injuries and costly damage to vehicles. From October through December, deer activity increases during the fall mating season, leading them to sometimes dart in and out of traffic. The risk of crashes is greater at dawn, dusk, and after dark, when visibility is reduced and deer are more active. For more news throughout the day, visit us online at DelawarePublic.org. 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
4: It's Morning Edition from NPR News. I'm Michelle Martin.
10: And I'm Steve Inskeep. The woman the state of Tennessee tried to execute on Wednesday is still alive and in critical condition.
4: Krista Pike was convicted of the 1995 murder of Colleen Slemmer when they were both teenagers. She had received a death sentence. Pike was given two full doses of the lethal injection drug pentobarbital and is now getting quote-unquote life-saving care at a hospital, according to her lawyers.
10: From WPLN in Nashville, Mariana Bacayao is covering this story. Good morning.
8: Good morning.
10: What went wrong on Wednesday?
8: There's still a lot we don't know, but Krista Pike was given two rounds of pentobarbital. Usually just one is considered a lethal dose. Her lawyer, Stephen Farrell, says that she has problems with blood draws, and that's something they had brought up ahead of time in court.
9: Her blood draws were difficult. She has a blood disorder that contributes to that. And we knew this was coming. So back in January, we asked that this problem be addressed in a way that would not lead to the torture that happened last night.
8: Her attorneys are now calling on Tennessee Governor Bill Lee to commute her death sentence because they call it cruel and unusual punishment. All the governor has done so far is pause executions and call for an independent review of the state's lethal injection protocols.
10: I wonder why he would call for that now, given that this is not the first time it's happened. The state had another failed execution earlier this year.
8: Right. Reporters directly asked Lee that question, and he did not directly answer that question. He mainly just talked about how important it was to do a review now. He does acknowledge the state has a death penalty and that it's his responsibility to carry it out. But about Pike's failed execution, he said this.
11: It's tragedy, and it's deeply disturbing to me that that has happened in this state. The people deserve better than that.
8: In that other failed execution back in May, medical staff could not access the veins of a man named Tony Carruthers, and the governor halted that execution. So there's a sense that one is a fluke, but two is a pattern. And speaking of patterns, this is also the second time Governor Lee has paused executions to do an extensive review of the process. He did so from 2022 to 2025. They found that the drugs used in the state's executions had not been properly inspected. The current process is the result of that review. Lee says the Department of Corrections followed this new process, and they don't know what went wrong.
10: This has all happened during election season, and there's a governor's race in Tennessee. I understand this has become a topic in the governor's race.
8: Right. So Lee is term limited. His moratorium is really only good for the next few months he's in office, and it will be up to the state's next governor to determine what to do with the review's findings. U.S. Senator Marsha Blackburn, the frontrunner to replace him, says she supports the review, but she's also calling for the state to bring back the electric chair. It's still an option here for those who were sentenced before the year 2000, like Krista Pike. Her Democratic opponent, Jerry Green, says she would extend the moratorium and just have death row inmates serve out a life sentence. Governor Lee says even if he won't be governor, the review should take as long as it needs to take to make sure something like what happened to Krista Pike doesn't happen again.
10: 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Thanks so much.
8: Thank you.
4: For more on this, we've called Randy Spivey. He is one of Krista Pike's lawyers and works at the Tennessee Office of the Post-Conviction Defender. That's the agency that represents inmates on death row. He's on the line with us from Nashville. Mr. Spivey, welcome. Thank you for joining us.
12: You're welcome.
4: Is there anything you can tell us about Krista Pike's current medical condition? How is she?
12: Well, we don't know a lot yet. I think today is a pretty important day. It's my understanding that doctors are dealing with the poisonous chemicals that were put into her body and trying to see if we can get past that, to see if there are any lasting effects and what those effects might be. At this point, we don't know a whole lot, but we hope to know more soon.
4: Has she regained consciousness?
12: Not that I'm aware of.
4: Hmm. You were a witness to the execution attempt. Would you mind telling us, as briefly as you can, what you saw?
12: It was pretty awful, from the long wait of the day to when they began to try to find a line on Krista's arms for for the IV to put the drugs in. It took almost an hour. They used at least 7 needles on her left arm, that I could see. One of the needles looked like it came back bent when they pulled it out. And then they thought they had established, the 2 lines, I guess. And the execution began, the 2 doses were administered. And it's very strange to sit there and see Krista helping the IV team to where she thought they could find the best line. She was at peace. She was ready to die. She was polite and helpful, and was trying to bless people as it was all happening. Mm. But then there was a moment where you realized something wasn't going right, that she was still breathing, and I think people will may term it as kind of a snoring sound. I thought it sounded like choking, and that went on for so long. And then when you realize you were kind of outside of the protocol is when we started to reach out to outside counsel, and a phone should have been readily available for me, but it took about 7 minutes and 6 locked doors to get to a phone to be able to call co-counsel to say that something had gone terribly wrong.
4: Well, so as we just heard, Tennessee's governor has stayed executions for the rest of the year. Democrats in the Tennessee House are led by Representative John Ray Clemens, who told us that this is the right move. We'll hear what he said.
13: This reflects poorly on the state of Tennessee and its people, and it's truly embarrassing that we are even addressing a circumstance like this in this day and age.
4: So the governor's launching a third-party review into the execution protocols. As my understanding, there was already a review. Do you think do you have any faith in this outcome?
12: Well, I think stopping the executions for the rest of the year and a review is important. You are right that there was a review a couple of years ago. And the report that came out of that review was substantial. But the result that came out of that review was a new protocol that seemed to be more vague than the first, with fewer safeguards. And so we have concerns, obviously, about all of that, and what that might look at. But stopping and looking at this again is really important, because yesterday was not just inefficient. And yes, DDOC, the Department of Correction says they follow the protocol. That may be, but if they did, something's wrong with the protocol as well.
4: So before we let you go, we just have a couple of seconds left here. As we just heard, you're looking to get Krista Pike's sentence commuted. I'm sure you're aware that there are many people who don't have any sympathy for someone convicted of murder and do not care that she experienced what another of her lawyers called torture. Would you just explain why you feel that this matters, even if you might feel that way?
12: Yeah, this is not about whether Krista has been punished or punished enough. She was held in solitary confinement for 20 years, endured a full attempt at execution. She has endured more than severe punishment than anyone in the history of the American death penalty. This is not about punishment. It's about torture. And we should all care about whether we're willing to torture someone. And it's not just Krista. Like, her main concern throughout the day as it dragged on and on was the effect this was having on the victim's family. Mm. And my heart is broken for them. And what they went through on Wednesday, I'm sure, was excruciating. Everyone was tortured on Wednesday, and that should never happen again.
4: That's Randy Spivey. He's with the Tennessee Office of the Post-Conviction Defender. He's one of Krista Pike's lawyers. Mr. Spivey, thank you.
12: Thank you.
10: The family of Renee Good is suing the federal government twice. Good was killed by federal agents during January's immigration enforcement surge in Minnesota. Here's NPR's Meg Anderson.
14: At a press conference announcing the 2 lawsuits, Becca Good, Renee Good's partner, made her first public appearance since the killing. She's now raising their 6-year-old son alone.
15: No child should grow up without a parent. No one should lose their sister or their daughter. No one should have to live without their soulmate.
14: Civil suits have the potential to hold entire institutions accountable rather than just individual actors. That's what the family is setting out to do. Ben Berkman is one of the lawyers representing Renee Good's family, and he put the difference between the 2 lawsuits pretty simply.
16: The first is about what happened on Portland Avenue on January 7th.
14: That's the street where ICE agent Jonathan Ross shot Good inside her car. That lawsuit argues that Ross violated the Fourth Amendment by using excessive force.
16: The second is about why Jonathan Ross and those agents were on Portland Avenue to begin with.
14: That lawsuit argues that federal officials engaged in a conspiracy, a coordinated effort to interfere with the civil rights of people in Minnesota, particularly Hispanic and Somali people.
16: And a coordinated effort to silence, by any means necessary, the Minnesotans who would not look away.
14: The family is not only suing Ross, but also White House advisor Stephen Miller, White House border czar Tom Homan, and former Homeland Security Secretary Kristi Noem, among others. NPR reached out to the Department of Homeland Security for comment, but did not hear back. In a statement, a White House spokesperson told NPR that it intends to, quote, vigorously defend itself and that the lawsuits are, quote, baseless. The civil charges also underscore a lack of criminal charges or any findings of a federal investigation into Good's death. At the press conference, Brett Ganger, Good's brother, sounded frustrated by the inaction of federal officials.
7: The fact that there's been no accountability, no investigation, no expression of condolence, no change in policy is completely mind-blowing.
14: Ganger acknowledged that several other people have also been killed by DHS agents. According to The Trace, a news site that focuses on gun violence, 9 people have been killed by immigration agents since President Trump took office again last year. Meg Anderson, NPR News.

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1: And this is Delaware Public Media. It's 8:19 on this Friday morning. Still to come on Morning Edition, New York's governor has appointed New York Attorney General Letitia James as a special prosecutor in the case of a Cornell University student alleging she was sexually assaulted at a fraternity house, the latest in about 15 minutes. And NPR's Michelle Martin speaks to Philip Mudd, a former FBI and CIA counterterrorism official, about the investigation into the Fly Dubai co-pilot suspected of trying to crash a plane bound for Israel. That's coming up later in this hour on Morning Edition. This afternoon on All Things Considered, after nearly 50 years of the federal government defending the right for people with disabilities to be integrated into their communities, the Trump administration is reversing course. That story and all the day's latest headlines, coming up on All Things Considered from 4 until 6:30.
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6: It's Morning Edition from NPR News. I'm Michelle Martin.
0: And I'm Steve Inskeep. Brazilians vote for president this weekend. The polling shows it's close, and the ballot looks familiar. On one side is veteran leftist president Luiz Inácio Lula da Silva. On the other side is a Bolsonaro again. This time it is Flávio Bolsonaro, the son of Lula's political rival, Jair Bolsonaro, the former president who's not available because he's in prison for a coup plot. NPR's Carrie Kahn is in Rio de Janeiro. Hi there, Carrie.
7: Hi, Steve.
0: Okay, so this is not a repeat. It's like another episode in the series. How's it playing out?
7: It feels very much the same. You know, you have the leftist versus a staunch conservative in South America's largest democracy and economy with a lot at stake. But the mood this time, Steve, it's just very different. There isn't as much excitement like 4 years ago, partly because Lula is now the incumbent and his fierce rival, Jair Bolsonaro, as you said, is in prison and barred from any participation. You know, his son, Flávio, looks like his dad, but he's not nearly as charismatic, nor is he as bombastic. Here's Flávio talking at his opening campaign rally on Rio's Copacabana Beach.
8: Mas é difícil comparar o filho do Pelé com o Pelé.
7: He's saying he gets how difficult it is when one tries to compare the son of Pelé to the actual Pelé. And, you know, of course, he's referring to the Brazilian soccer king. But he said with total humility, he's assuming the mission that his father passed to him. And that's not sat well with many Brazilians in the conservative movement here. Flávio struggled to consolidate the Bolsonaro base. He's had a hard time finding and securing a running mate. And he's had public feuds with his stepmother, who is very popular among Brazil's influential evangelicals.
0: How interesting. Okay, so if the latest Bolsonaro is not doing so well, what about the latest version of Lula?
7: That's much different now, too. He's 80. And this, if he won, this would be his fourth non-consecutive presidential term. He's having to defend a not-so-great economy. Personal and public debt is high. People on the left were also hopeful maybe a new younger generation of leaders would come up. But Lula insists he's the best candidate to beat back a far-right takeover of Brazil, as he puts it right now. Here he is at a rally I went to in Rio. And Lula even says, you know, I may not be the best candidate, but I'm the only one you've got, so go with me. And then quickly pivots to rile up his base, warning of President Trump's threats against Brazil.
9: O Trump dizer para nós o que fazer? Ah, para ele explorar os nossos minérios físicos, nossas terras raras? Não vai.
7: He says, we haven't fought so hard for our independence for Trump to come and tell us what to do, take our minerals and rare earths. It's not happening. He says that to great applause.
0: Is American influence a big issue for voters?
7: No, I would say topping the list now is not Trump, nor his sanctions or high tariffs against Brazil. Voters are most worried here about crime and corruption. And Lula has struggled to find a resonating message. Bolsonaro is calling for get tough on crime messages that voters overwhelmingly want throughout Latin America. You know, the last seven presidential elections in Latin America have gone to conservative or far-right candidates, all pledging closer alignment with President Trump's stronger dominance in the region, and Brazil would be the biggest prize for Trump and the right. Polls say the race is too close to call and will probably go to a second-round runoff between Lula and Bolsonaro later this month.
0: NPR's Carrie Conn in Rio de Janeiro. Thanks so much.
7: You're welcome.
6: Time now for StoryCorps and a conversation from their Brightness in Black project. 55 years ago today, Soul Train aired its first nationally televised episode. Pam Brown Bryant was the show's main dance coordinator, responsible for finding young dancers. Bryant had a day job at the L.A. Parks Department, which is how she met dancer Thelma Davis Martin as a teenager. They spoke at StoryCorps.
10: No one here in Los Angeles knew what Soul Train was. So I held interviews at the parks. One audition, we had about 500 people show up. And Don Cornelius, host of Soul Train, he says, well, where did you get all these kids? And I said, well, you never told me how many you needed.
11: That's the audition where I was.
10: Right. And after the very first taping, now it was 2 in the morning. So my brothers and I, we piled kids in Volkswagens and dropped them at their front doors. And we had to come back to the studio at 9 a.m. the next day.
11: You know, the dancers on the show all refer to you as the mother of Soul Train. Things that we couldn't talk to our mothers and our fathers about, We would bring them to you. And you treated us with kindness and discipline.
10: It was important for me to tell the dancers, I bet you a dime to a donut hole that your grandmother is watching Soul Train and seeing you. So these are the rules. You're going to be respectful of everyone. You're going to stay in school, and we're not going to be chewing gum, okay?
11: You would walk around with that little styrofoam cup taking gum from us. I am 73 years old, and to this day, I do not chew gum.
10: You were a standout, Thelma, because of the way you carried yourself.
11: But I was so nervous and such a wallflower. In my childhood, I was bullied terribly. And so I used dance as a savior. It was where I could go without the judgment. Soul Train was the most amazing place that I had ever been. Everything there was Black. The host, the grips, the cameramen, makeup.
10: You know, we taped 8 months out of the year for 35 years. And I was there every weekend except when I gave birth. I had my son.
11: That's a good reason for not going.
10: Yeah.
11: So how would you like to be remembered?
10: That she gave a damn about us.
11: And that's why we love you.
6: Soul Train dancer Thelma Davis Martin speaking with Pam Brown Bryant for StoryCorps' Brightness in Black project. Bryant was the dance coordinator for the entire 35-year national run of Soul Train, most of it while still working with the L.A. Parks Department. Their interview is archived at the Library of Congress.
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12: In Germany, the political center is fighting for relevance. That's after recent electoral gains for the far right and the far left. Germany has increasing political fragmentation, unstable coalitions, a dire economy. That echoes a past that led to the rise of fascism almost a century ago. Is history repeating itself? That story on the next All Things Considered from NPR News.
1: 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Partly sunny skies over the state today with highs in the mid to upper 80s. We'll see mostly cloudy skies tonight and a 40% chance of rain, then more clouds tomorrow, 30% chance of showers and highs in the upper 60s. Cloudy, rainy, and cool on Sunday, and we'll start the week off on Monday with partly sunny skies and highs around 70. Right now it's 65 degrees in Wilmington, 68 in Dover, and 68 degrees in Georgetown. 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
13: Live from NPR News in Washington, I'm Dave Mattingly. Attorneys for Krista Gayle Pike say the Tennessee death row inmate is hospitalized in critical condition following the state's failed attempt to execute her. On Wednesday, Pike survived two lethal doses that were administered. Stephen Farrell is one of Pike's attorneys.
14: We presented evidence that due to her blood condition, venous access would be difficult, and that this type of prolonged execution that she didn't want to happen would happen.
13: Tennessee's governor says he's ordering an outside investigation to learn what happened. Pike was convicted of killing a classmate at a job training facility in Knoxville in 1995 when she was 18. Long-term mortgage rates in the U.S. are at their highest level in nearly 3 years. Freddie Mac says the average rate on a 30-year fixed mortgage has risen to almost 7.3%. Rebecca Venter at Vanguard notes the Federal Reserve recently raised interest rates by a quarter point.
15: The Fed has come on pretty strong, reaffirming its commitment to bring inflation back to its 2% target. Now the question is, if growth is strong, if inflation is pretty sticky, where do rates need to go for that goal to actually be met?
13: The National Association of Realtors says the median price of an existing home sold in August was $429,000. This is NPR News from Washington.
1: Live from Dover, I'm Martin Matheny for Delaware Public Media. Good morning. Georgetown's Planning Commission recommends against repealing the town's cottage homes ordinance. Israel Hale has more.
16: Georgetown leaders forwarded a recommendation to repeal the controversial cottage homes ordinance to the city's Planning Commission earlier this year. That recommendation came from a working group formed solely for considering the ordinance. But members of the public and housing advocates spoke out against completely reversing the measure. They include Springboard Delaware co-founder Judd Malone, who argues cottage homes are a step in the right direction for solving affordable housing and compliance with the newly enacted Senate Bill 23.
17: Georgetown adopted this ordinance last December. It permits smaller homes, greater density, rental and ownership options, and it's subject to development standards. Senate Bill 23 expressly identifies cottage housing among the housing types that local affordable housing plans must accommodate.
16: Repealing the cottage homes ordinance was something current Mayor Angie Townsend ran on as a campaign promise. She says she's not against the housing type entirely, just the way it was implemented by a previous council. The commission voted 3-2 to recommend the council not repeal the cottage homes ordinance. Council takes its final vote on the matter October 12th. Israel Hale, Delaware Public Media.
1: Governor Matt Meyer signs a bill expanding harm reduction efforts in Delaware, along with an executive order. Benta Boutier has more.
18: The new law puts Delaware's Division of Substance Abuse and Mental Health at the helm of a framework to license and regulate harm reduction programs that partner with the state. The measure faced pushback from House and Senate Republicans who focused on language decriminalizing paraphernalia and instructing state partners to provide clean supplies to people. Leslie Palladino, director of overdose prevention and outreach with Impact Life, says her organization already contracts with the state on harm reduction and overdose prevention, and the new law doesn't substantially change that work.
19: But probably the people that we're serving on the street and the people that are enrolled in syringe service programs will be the first touch point for some of those services and that expansion.
18: Meyer

0: Just about 20 minutes before the top of the hour. Good Friday morning. I'm Martin Matheny in Dover. In Delaware news, a state program offering art classes to Delaware's growing population of senior citizens gets an infusion of grant money to continue and expand its work.
1: People gain real confidence learning new skills. 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
0: That story and more at DelawarePublic.org.
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0: In sports, the Phillies' playoff hopes came to an end last night in Atlanta. They lost to the Braves 6-2. Meanwhile, in college football, UD plays its first conference game of the season tonight. They'll host Liberty at 7. DSU visits Albany tomorrow at 3:30. And in the NFL, the Eagles, coming off a rough loss in Chicago, host the Rams Sunday at 1.
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0: I'm Indira Lakshmanan. When the Taliban recaptured Afghanistan 5 years ago, Mursal Rahim was among the last women to escape. Now in the U.S., with a degree from Cornell, she lives with guilt, knowing how many others were left behind.
1: I was always asking the question, why I got this opportunity to be free.
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4: I'd always dreamed of a Corvette. Hi, I'm Alonzo Bowden from Wait, Wait, Don't Tell Me. 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
7: 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We're continuing our series, Pending, which is all about explaining uncertainty in the modern world.

0: One is taking my blood pressure. One is checking my blood sugar. My legs are in the ice buckets, trying to recover for the next round.
1: I'm thinking it wouldn't be just the pain on your feet and the potential blisters, but it's got to be exhausting. How do you go 7 days without sleeping?
0: At a point, because of the lack of the sleep, a lot was happening to me. But I pushed through because I remember where I started. The same thing I keep repeating is, I can't fail. I cannot fail. The destinies of generations are tied to this. I can't fail. And that was what I kept saying while I kept moving. Mm.
1: Well, you know, you mentioned the destiny of generations, and I was struck by the music that you chose to dance to and the variety of traditional Nigerian outfits that you wore. So talk about the way you were trying to showcase your country's diverse cultural heritage.
0: Without my culture, I don't have an identity. So I needed to first address that. So I used the culture as an avenue to bring Nigerians together, to bring Africans together. In Africa, our dances are used for different purposes. When a child is given birth, we dance. When somebody dies, we dance. When there is a festival, we dance. So everything around us is movement.
1: Have you heard any response from fans, not only in Nigeria, but around the world? Have you gotten any messages that make you feel it was all worth it?
0: I've gotten lots and lots and lots of messages from Latin America to Australia to Switzerland. I've gotten people who have said, Ben, you have inspired us to pick our goals and go for it. People who have been scared of trying something new are now picking it. So I've gotten so much love around the world.
1: Ben Dancer is a professional dancer in Nigeria. He's just completed a week-long dance marathon in his quest to set a new world record. Ben, thank you so much for joining us.
0: You're welcome.
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9: I'd always dreamed of a Corvette. Hi, I'm Alonzo Bowden from Wait, Wait, Don't Tell Me. 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
1: I'm Indira Lakshmanan in Boston. This is Here and Now. President Trump is set to visit Ohio tomorrow as he campaigns for Republicans running for the U.S. Senate and for Ohio governor. Polls show that about half of rural voters surveyed support Trump, but they're upset about higher prices for diesel fuel and fertilizer caused by the war in Iran. Ali Vugrinsic of WOSU in Columbus, Ohio, takes us to an agricultural trade show to hear what farmers are saying.
13: It's a chilly fall day in central Ohio, but farmers from all over the state brave gray skies and mud to shop, discuss farming innovations, and

0: I don't care if I'm registered or not, I'm going to cheat like hell like they do.
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4: Federal EV tax credits expired a year ago. Some states do still have them on the books, though.
5: Obviously, Colorado can't step in and replace the work of the federal government, but we can at least try to continue moving in the right direction.
4: I'm Kai Rizdal, a state-level map of EV incentives. Next time on Marketplace.
6: 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Checking the forecast for today, mix of sun and clouds, breezy, highs upper 80s. Cloudy tonight with showers, lows in the lower 60s. Cloudy for your Saturday, highs tomorrow upper 60s. Mostly cloudy tomorrow night, lows in the lower 60s. Rain in a forecast for Sunday, look for highs in the mid 60s. At 140, here now continues.
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9: I'm Indira Lakshmanan in Boston. It's Here and Now. For millions of Afghan women and girls, the U.S. invasion of their country that toppled the Taliban 25 years ago opened a door to education, legal rights, and even basic freedom of movement denied to females under the fundamentalist regime. But 5 years ago, when U.S. forces withdrew from Afghanistan, the Taliban stormed back to power. Overnight, they swept away those hard-won advances for women and began to take revenge against Afghans who'd worked with Americans during the U.S. occupation and reconstruction. That included local employees of the New York Times. A new book details the evacuation of more than 200 local reporters, drivers, translators, and their families in 2021. The Last Free Women, co-authored by former New York Times editor Rebecca Blumenstein, details the lives of four young women who fled Afghanistan for a new life in the United States. We're joined now by Rebecca Blumenstein and one of those women, Mersal Rahim, who was forced to flee her country for a new life. Welcome to you both.
10: Thank you so much for having us.
9: Rebecca, I want to start with you. You were a top editor at The Times in 2021. You were assigned to oversee this complex and dangerous evacuation.

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0: This is Science Friday. I'm Flora Lichtman. Earlier this week, the oldest natural history museum in the country, the Academy of Natural Sciences of Drexel University in Philadelphia, closed its doors to the public. Museum leaders said attendance never came back after COVID, and it's too expensive to keep the doors open for visitors. There's also rumors that the Sternberg Museum of Natural History in Hays, Kansas, may be mothballed soon, according to the local paper, The Hays Post. What is going on? How can natural history museums stay relevant when there's a lot of competition for our attention? And what happens to the collections when a museum shuts down? Will the dinosaur bones be going the way of the dinosaurs? Here to talk about it are my guests. Dr. Jason Cryan is the executive director of the Natural History Museum of Utah, and Dr. Barbara Tears is the former director of the herbarium of the New York Botanical Garden. Thanks to you both for talking to me today.
7: Glad to be here.
8: Thanks, Flora.
0: Jason, you run a museum. Does this news send a shiver down your spine?
8: It does. And it's such a troubling and challenging idea to lose these resources from our communities. I think natural history museums and science museums are under challenges that really have not been before seen or felt. With the prevalence of these traveling exhibitions of AI and AR generated experiences, along with the economy, which is challenging and expensive for people, the competition for discretionary dollars and families is heightened. And so natural history museums, science museums need to really refocus on being societally relevant, on being engaging, being welcoming, and being community service organizations.
0: How is that different from what they were doing before?
8: Well, I think the traditional view of a natural history museum is rather static exhibits showing taxidermied animals and habitats from both local and far away.
0: I love the dioramas, though.
8: And, a lot of people do. And we all grew up with these dioramas. And they do have a special place in our hearts. But to be totally fair, I think that those are rather anachronistic experiences. And I think that we need to be much more experiential, much more relevant, much more engaging, certainly welcoming to our communities.
7: So there's been a

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1: Checking the forecast for today, mix of sun and clouds, breezy, highs upper 80s, cloudy tonight, showers, lows in the lower 60s, cloudy Saturday, highs upper 60s, mostly cloudy tomorrow night, lows in the lower 60s. Rain in the forecast for Sunday, look for highs in the mid 60s. And on Monday, mix of sun and clouds, breezy, highs in the mid 70s. 3 o'clock, it's now time for The Green on Delaware Public Media.
2: 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Do rising gas prices make owning an EV or hybrid more appealing? Perhaps not.
4: Depreciation is a significant factor for EVs. We're seeing depreciation at a pretty high rate for EVs.
2: We hear from AAA about the real cost of car ownership. I'm your host, Tom Byrne. We also continue our candidate conversations in the race for state auditor with the Independent Party of Delaware's Austin Cassidy. In our playlist, we preview the latest Chapel Street Players production. And in Enlighten Me, we hear from a local author whose new book offers a roadmap for recording your family's history. It's all next on The Green, where Delawareans get tuned into a first state of mind. But first, the news from NPR.

0: Live from NPR News, I'm Lakshmi Singh. President Trump could be facing a busy month of campaigning for congressional candidates ahead of the midterms. This week, he's been to Texas and Oklahoma. Tonight, he travels to Mobile, Alabama. Tomorrow, the president is slated to go to Ohio, and on Monday, Nebraska. Some Republicans in competitive races have broken with the president over his war with Iran, policies blamed for higher inflation, and Trump's immigration policy. The latest NPR PBS News Marist poll of registered voters reaffirms other national surveys suggesting strong disapproval of President Trump's job performance. West Virginia Republican Senator Shelley Moore Capito says White House officials are, quote, acknowledging the headwinds, but adds the GOP has a strategy. One voter concern, surging diesel prices. Colorado Public Radio's Ray Solomon reports 9 out of 10 school buses across the U.S. run on diesel.
1: The soaring cost of diesel fuel is hitting school districts where it hurts, right in the transportation budget. Nathan Reimer is transportation director in the Jefferson County School District near Denver, Colorado.
2: You know, I didn't budget for a war in Iran to affect my diesel prices.
1: But some school districts have alternative bus fleets that run on electricity or fuels like propane, and they haven't been affected by high diesel costs. Most of those districts got federal funding for these school buses from the 2021 infrastructure law. The Trump administration halted that program earlier this year, calling it, quote, a disaster of wasteful spending. For NPR News, I'm Ray Solomon in Boulder, Colorado.
0: New York Attorney General Letitia James is promising transparency as her office conducts a new investigation into allegations that members of Cornell University fraternity house gang raped a woman 2 years ago.
3: We will review the facts, gather evidence, interview witnesses, and if warranted, pursue prosecutions.
0: But the state AG says she will not focus on the actions of Tompkins County District Attorney Matthew Van Houten. The Justice Department is appealing a federal judge's ruling that reinstated a court-appointed U.S. attorney in Washington state. The fight's the latest in the legal battle over Trump administration's efforts to install interim U.S. attorneys. Here's NPR's Ryan Lucas.
4: The federal court in the Western District of Washington appointed Roger Rogoff U.S. attorney in July after President Trump failed to fill the post with a Senate-confirmed pick. Less than an hour after Rogoff was sworn in, Trump fired him. Rogoff then sued, arguing, among other things, that his firing violated the Constitution's Appointments Clause. On Thursday, a federal judge agreed, saying federal law authorizes courts to appoint someone until the vacancy is filled. The judge ordered that Rogoff be reinstated as U.S. attorney. The Justice Department has appealed the ruling. Ryan Lucas, NPR News, Washington.
0: You're listening to NPR News. CBS Sports reports that it is formally parting ways with Tony Romo, who's been an NFL game analyst with the network for 9 years. CBS says the decision was mutual. Romo, previously a four-time Pro Bowl quarterback with the Dallas Cowboys, has been on leave since his July arrest for operating a vehicle while intoxicated. Last month, he pleaded no contest to the charge. Defense Secretary Pete Hegseth is facing backlash over the war, a decision to cut the senior ranks of the military by 20%, and the decision to open an Office of Religious Affairs.
5: Our department is, you might say, putting on the full armor of God. Because while we wage physical war, we all know the real battle is spiritual.
0: The Pentagon has said the new office will not compel religious participation. Animals may have evolved up to 200 million years before they show up on the fossil record. NPR's Ping Wong with more.
6: The oldest animal fossils are about 550 million years old. Ross Anderson, a natural historian at Oxford University, says they're mostly shells and skeletons.
7: Presumably animals had a history before this, but because the animals then are soft and squishy, it's actually really hard to get them preserved as fossils.
6: New analysis by Anderson and his colleagues suggests that animals came long before that, when much of the Earth was a ball of ice. Looking at evidence from sites around the world, they calculated the maximum age for the origin of animals back some 750 million years ago. These were probably sponge-like critters that lived on the seafloor. While this research doesn't prove animals existed that long ago, Anderson says it gives them a direction in which to dig for evidence.
0: It's NPR.
8: 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Duck.ai.
9: Welcome to this week's edition of The Green on Delaware Public Media. I'm your host, Tom Byrne. AAA's Your Driving Costs analysis for 2026 is the first to include hybrid and electric vehicles in their examination of costs and possible cost savings. So how do they stack up against gas-powered vehicles? It's a mixed bag, with AAA's findings showing electric vehicles offer advantages and disadvantages to owners. This week, Delaware Public Media's Israel Hale sits down with AAA's Public and Government Affairs Manager Jaina Tidwell to learn more about what people should know if they're buying a car.
10: Can you just tell us some of the biggest findings from the 2026 driving cost analysis?
11: I think one of the biggest findings that will definitely cause motorists' eyes, you know, to perk up is the actual annual cost to own and operate a new vehicle today. And that cost is just under $13,000 annually. So that puts it at about $1,070 per month to own and operate a new vehicle. What makes that different this year as opposed to previous years, AAA has been doing this driving cost analysis for more than 75 years. What makes this year different is that we have incorporated electric vehicles and hybrid vehicles into the vehicles that are studied. That's because, obviously, of the growing market share that EVs and hybrids have come to gain over the past several years.
10: So what can you tell us then about how electric vehicles and hybrid vehicles compare to gas vehicles when it comes to the cost?
11: The key findings, when you look at electric vehicles and hybrid vehicles, are obviously the fuel savings compared to the gas-powered vehicles, especially when this study was done, and as is the current situation, gas prices are over $4 per gallon. So for those looking to purchase a gas-powered vehicle, that's where you're going to find some significant cost. Cost savings then on the EVs and the hybrids in terms of fuel. The electric prices to power each of those are definitely lower than what we're seeing for gas-powered vehicles. One of the other key differentiator is depreciation. And that is obviously the value that your car loses, that new car loses when you drive it off the lot. Depreciation is a significant factor for EVs. We're seeing depreciation at a pretty high rate for EVs when they come into the used car market, when you go to resell that vehicle.
10: We know that Delaware offers rebates on electric vehicles through the state, up to $2,500 for an electric vehicle or a hybrid, depending on its market price. But does that make a meaningful difference in the cost to operate electric vehicles?
11: Well, of course it could. If your electric vehicle if you're eligible for the $2,500 rebate, that is a significant amount of money, a significant savings against that nearly $13,000 annual average cost to own and operate a newer vehicle. So if an EV is something that you are interested in, purchasing as a Delawarean, you definitely want to take advantage of these rebates that are out there for those purchasing through the Delaware Clean Vehicle Rebate Program. There are also rebates out there for plug-in hybrid vehicles as well, $1,000 for the plug-in hybrid rebate. So if that is something that you are interested in purchasing, if you're in the market for that new vehicle and the EV or hybrid is something that you're looking at, definitely consider those rebate programs, because it can offset the cost of the vehicle, of operating the vehicle for that first year.
10: So another issue that I've seen with the electric vehicles as far as contributing to the cost, it appears to be financing and fees, and that sounds like that's mostly relevant when someone's purchasing the vehicle. Is there a way that someone can sort of finagle those costs when they go to purchase?
11: You're definitely pointing out one of the key differentiators, the EVs, the fees and financing costs are significantly higher, nearly 30% higher, than gas-powered models. So when you are negotiating, that's definitely something that you want to talk about. Some of those fees are standard and they are set. But you should definitely shop around for financing options. Look at all of the financing options that are available to you. Make sure that you are pre-approved in advance of shopping. And then take a listen to what financing options the dealer has to offer, because sometimes they have something that can either beat, match, or come very close to what you've already been pre-approved for. So, but, you know, taxes and fees are pretty much set and standard, but it's those financing costs that you may have some wiggle room there, depending on what you have access to and what you're eligible for.
10: Can you also take us through what you know about the methodology

0: of these cost analysis?
1: As I mentioned, we've been doing this as AAA for this analysis for the past 75 years. And we look at the costs of owning and operating new vehicles for personal use over 5 years and 75,000 miles. But your actual driving costs for an individual may vary because those are based on personal driving habits, where it is you are located, operating conditions, and other factors. But we have, in this analysis, evaluated 7 different vehicle categories and 34 top-selling models across fuel, maintenance, repair, and tire costs, license, registration, taxes, fees, those kinds of things. It was it's an in-depth analysis that goes through all of those various costs and gives what we look at as your average owning and operating costs. But of course, it varies based on mileage and your personal driving habits, where you live, and those kinds of things.
0: It would appear that as far as depreciation goes, an electric vehicle tends to depreciate harsher than a gas vehicle. But gas vehicles also cost more on gas. So perhaps the line of thinking then could be, why don't I get a hybrid vehicle and kind of get the best of both worlds here?
1: Hybrids can be the best option for someone for certain cost categories. And I think you're noting here the fuel savings. With a hybrid vehicle utilizing electricity and gasoline, you're not using as much electricity as an EV. You're not using as much gasoline as a standard gas-powered vehicle. It's right there in the middle, but you also, and that does provide a significant savings, but you also have to look at depreciation. You have to look at cost of repairs, cost of different components of the vehicle. So what AAA would recommend, if you are really considering, if you're in the market for a new vehicle, you're considering making that purchase, there are tools out there. AAA offers your driving cost calculator that helps you understand the different costs across vehicle category and powertrain. And also, it takes into consideration your personal driving habits and where you are located, what things cost in your region. So there may not be one answer to say hybrid is definitely going to provide the biggest cost savings. That may not be if you are someone who personally drives, say, 10 to 20,000 miles annually, or maybe 20 to 30,000 miles annually. There are so many factors that go into this cost, this annual analysis of what your driving costs are. So taking the time to understand how you drive personally, what the options are in your region, take into account the rebates that we spoke about, seeing that all put down, you know, in that cost, driving cost calculator, definitely helps motorists determine what is the best option for them personally.
0: Do you have anything you'd want to add today that you think is important for motorists to know here in the first state when it comes to the cost of operating their vehicle?
1: You know, we talk about the gas prices being a significant factor in your annual cost of operating a vehicle. When this year's AAA analysis was done, gas prices were hovering at about $4.15 per gallon. They've obviously gone up since then. And the hope is that resolution in the Middle East between Russia and Ukraine, hopefully oil prices will begin to retreat. When crude oil prices retreat, gas prices follow suit. So when you're looking at driving costs on an annual basis, if gas prices are over $4, we're going to see higher operating costs for sure. But the hope is that gas prices will go down as crude oil prices retreat, hopefully in the not too distant future. And that will push the price of owning and operating a gas-powered vehicle down. So there are, again, many things to consider, whether you're looking at gas-powered vehicles, EVs, hybrids, what's the cost of gas in Delaware? What's the cost of electricity in Delaware? What are the rebate options? Those kinds of things. There are so many variables that go into what your driving costs can be on an annual basis. So taking the time to educate yourself, to do the research that's out there, will definitely help you get to what the best car buying situation scenario is for you personally.
2: 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Up next, we continue our candidate conversations in the race for state auditor with the Independent Party of Delaware's candidate, Austin Cassidy. 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

0: You're listening to The Green on Delaware Public Media, and I'm Tom Byrne. This week, we continue our series of candidate conversations, part of Delaware Public Media's 2026 election coverage. We've reached out to all candidates running in statewide races and invited them to sit down for an interview. Candidates in each race are asked about the same set of topics to allow you to get to know them and compare them. Most interviews ran between 20 and 30 minutes and can be heard in their entirety at DelawarePublic.org. Here on The Green, we offer edited versions focused on key areas covered. On this edition of The Green, we continue our look at the race for state auditor, where Republican April Calloway and the Independent Party of Delaware's Austin Cassidy challenged the incumbent, Democrat Lydia York. And today, we hear from the Independent Party of Delaware's Austin Cassidy. So let's start with why you decided to run for state auditor.
1: Sure. The cornerstone of my platform is that the auditor should be a nonpartisan position. So I decided to run because I feel like there has been a great erosion of trust in public institutions, in government. People are tired, they're frustrated, and they're really turned off by what they've seen between the Republican and the Democratic parties. There's a degree of a sense that the parties are very performative, but they are not actually trying to address people's needs. They're not trying to solve problems. And so I think there is a real hunger for an alternative out there. I am the only non-Republican or non-Democrat on the statewide ballot this year, which is a little bit unusual. There's usually just a few. So I'm sort of offering the only alternative to the two parties in November. And that's one of the reasons I decided to take on this race, because there was, at the time I filed, there was no one actually even running for auditor other than the incumbent. And so that, but the real cornerstone is the fact that I think that the auditor's position should be elected nonpartisan.
0: Fair enough. Let's talk a little bit about your background. Is there some things in your background that makes you feel that you're better suited for this office than other candidates in terms of your experience and such?
1: Sure. I don't know if I'll speak directly to other candidates, but I can speak about myself. Throughout my career, I've signed the front and the back of paychecks. I've been a small business owner. I have worked a little bit in local government. I was about 20 years ago now, but when I was living in Florida, I was elected to the Board of Supervisors of a conservation district. And I spent a term on that board, 3 years as treasurer, 1 year, the final year I was elected chairman. So I've seen how small local government can interact with the state, how budgets are managed. I work also for a non. I've worked for nonprofits. I worked for a trade association. I've written grants, so I've done a lot of things, and I think that blend of experience, that mixture, is kind of a valuable thing to have.
0: You mentioned your goal of making this a nonpartisan position. Beyond that, what are some of your priorities and visions for the office of state auditor? What would you like to accomplish if you are elected?
1: Sure. So if I was elected, I would like to approach the office with a sense of curiosity and openness to working with people and kind of rebuilding bridges and rebuilding trust. I don't necessarily think that the auditor's office should, I guess the way to say this would be that it shouldn't take an activist position, but I do think it should more clearly communicate. Everyone who's running for auditor basically says transparency and accountability are their two cornerstone things. To me, transparency means clear communication of the findings of these audits. And I think we have tools now that are actually interesting. Staffing has been an issue in this office, chronic understaffing. I think that there are now tools available that allow you to do more work with fewer people, or with the same number of people. And so I'd like to see every audit be translated, you know, using some of these like tools, these large language models and other things. Every audit shouldn't necessarily just be a 100-page PDF that's dropped on the auditor's website and then linked to from a Facebook post. And that's the version of, you know, making this accessible for people. It's relatively easy to translate that into a 2-page executive summary, to translate it into a series of infographics that are shared with media partners to sort of make this legible for a person who's not an accountant, who isn't a CPA. So that is where I would put my focus in terms of transparency. And in terms of accountability, I think a lot of states do elect statewide offices as nonpartisan. I think it's important. It frees the person from having to run in a party primary. And it would take, you know, action from the General Assembly. So it's not something that I could actually do, but I could operate the office as if, essentially not owing anyone anything, because I'm not a Republican or a Democrat in this.
0: Well, there's a number of things within your answers I want to pick up on. And the first I'll pick up on is staffing, since you mentioned that. Is the current staffing of the auditor's office adequate to do its work effectively? You said you felt like you could do more with what's there or maybe do more with less. But in terms of the actual audits themselves, do you feel like there's the kind of staffing that's necessary to do the job?
1: It has been a persistent complaint that it is not the staffing levels are not up to what is needed. I'm not inside the office, so I can't answer that with, you know, definitively, but I can tell you that what the auditor's output is could be optimized with some of these tools. And so I do think there's a way to do more with the staff. We're constrained by the budget. We're constrained by the realities of what we have. So, yeah.
0: Would there be a priority for you to have in-house staffing on audits versus maybe farming it out to contracted places to make up the difference?
1: I think some of that is definitely we would have to look at that on a case-by-case basis, but I think that is definitely a way to go with it, yeah.
0: Sure. You also talked a little bit about kind of making the office and its audits more visible to the public. Are there some specific things you'd like to do to make sure that people are aware of the audits and what they mean? You talked a little bit about the executive summaries. Beyond producing them, are there ways to make sure people are aware of these audits and what they mean?
1: Sure, absolutely. So I have a little bit of background. Some years ago, I owned like a small community newspaper. You know, I'm familiar with condensing information down into I also owned a restaurant at one point. Those were two tough businesses. Restaurant, you know, food service is rough. Print news journalism was rougher. But you only had so much space and you'd have to really condense things down. I think you can get 75% of the information in one of these 100-page reports, into something that you can consume in 1% of the time. There are other, formats and systems out there. I don't know if you're familiar with Axios. They have, it's a website and they have this system called Smart Brevity that it's a whole science they've sort of developed in-house, I guess. But it is about communicating things sort of clearly and quickly and just getting to the facts. And so I would like to sort of experiment with that. And then I think working with the media is really, a lot of like, the auditor could be providing assets directly to the local media and working to, because these audits really only have any teeth if people are aware of the findings. If the entire state government is controlled by the Democratic Party, which it is, and these elections aren't terribly competitive, which in a lot of cases they're not, the only really way to apply pressure based on the findings here is to go directly to the people. And so using sort of the media as a tool for that, and social media and other ways.
0: Picking up on that, the auditor's office presents these findings, right? Here's what we looked at. Here's what we found. Do you feel the auditor, should have in any way, shape or form more of an advocacy role when it comes to state policy in areas where they do have findings? Or is this position truly just a watchdog, just saying like, here's what we found. Now somebody else has got to go do something with it.
1: I think it can be, it's certainly the watchdog part of it, but I think, yes, when there's areas where there are repeated findings year after year, I think it makes a lot of sense for the auditor to have an opinion on that, and to advocate and to not just provide the information to the legislators and the stakeholders and everything, but to go directly to the people and to advocate for, real change.
0: Yeah. Does that though, maybe get into the area of becoming political? If the auditor starts having opinions on the findings, I know, as you said, you would want to, try to act as if this was a nonpartisan position. How does that look, and how do you strike that balance if you want to try to push things forward, but you're also trying to be nonpartisan?
1: Sure. I don't think nonpartisan necessarily means having no opinions and being totally neutral on the facts here. I think it is more about not owing people favors and not working within a party system. Like, we have a very dysfunctional two-party system here in Delaware where the Democrats have pretty much total state control. We've seen, you know, numerous scandals. We've seen scandals in the auditor's office very recently. We just saw, this is not really related to auditors, but in the Newcastle County recorder of deeds race, someone allegedly tried to offer someone else a job and was taped doing it to not run for that. Like, when you have one party that controls everything, and of course those two candidates, there were no one else is running against them. So, and then the Republicans are basically lost in an endless sort of civil war over social issues that I think is going to keep them non-viable for quite some time. I would actually point out, like, to your listeners too, there's 330,000 registered Democrats in Delaware. There are 267,000 independents and unaffiliated voters, and there's 199,000 Republicans. Republicans are the third party in Delaware, basically.
0: I do want to ask you a little bit about the new Inspector General's office and how you would see the Auditor's Office working with that new office. Do you see perhaps some areas for collaboration there?
1: Yes, I do think so. And I think, you know, that can be a little bit contentious, but my goal would not be to come in with a flamethrower. It would be to work with everybody, to work with the Governor's Office, to work with the Inspector General, to work with everybody, to make sure that we're protecting taxpayer dollars, ultimately.
0: Do you feel like the Inspector General's office may offer a path for action on things that the Auditor's Office finds?
1: Potentially, yes.
0: You mentioned at the top the idea of trust in government, and that is clearly, you know, at a very low point at this juncture. How do you feel you can personally foster public trust, both in the Auditor's Office and in government writ large, if you're elected auditor?
1: Sure. I think having an independent auditor is would be a vital kind of thing, because as it is now, Republicans don't trust anything that comes out of a Democratic auditor's office. And if this position were flipped, Democrats wouldn't trust a single thing that came out of a Republican auditor's office. I think this the idea of it being a nonpartisan position, you could potentially expand that to the treasurer's office and several of these others. I think there's real questions as to why the row offices in the counties are partisan. So there's, or should they even be elected to begin with? But there's real opportunity by electing an independent to restore. It's a small first step, but to restore some kind of trust and some kind of balance to the system, I think.
0: Our thanks to Austin Cassidy, Independent Party of Delaware candidate for state auditor, for his time. We'll hear from the Republican candidate in this race, April Calloway, next week. And stay with us. Art's Playlist is next, with a look at the latest production from the Chapel Street Players in Newark. That's next on The Green, here on Delaware Public Media.
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0: Arts Playlist on The Green is made possible in part by support from the Delaware Division of the Arts, a state agency dedicated to nurturing and supporting the arts in Delaware, in partnership with the National Endowment for the Arts. 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I'm your host, Tom Byrne. Newark's Chapel Street Players launched their new season this weekend with something particularly timely, a comedy about friendships and workplace catastrophes set in the White House. The play is called POTUS, and the focus remains squarely on people and predicaments, not politics. On this edition of Arts Playlist, Delaware Public Media's Martin Matheny sits down with two of the actors in the cast, Pam Huxtable and Charlotte Moran, to discuss the show.
5: For starters, tell me about this show and about the story it tells.
6: So it's about women in the White House and the work that they do behind the scenes. And it's really about how the women rely on one another. And one thing I really like about the play, actually, is that the heart of the story of the play, it's really about female friendship. And it's really about the relationship between Pam's character and another character. And that trust and how strong that friendship is and how that's kind of what holds everything together.
7: And there's also developing friendships, people that they didn't think that they could rely on. They do come to rely on. And it is a discovery of female strength in a very farcical manner.
5: And let me stay with you first here, Pam. Tell me about your character. What part do you play?
7: I play Harriet, who is the chief of staff at the White House. Harriet has a very close relationship with the president, and she's been a behind-the-scenes character in the White House for a long time. She's a seasoned political apparatchik, I guess you'd say.
5: And how about you, Charlotte? Who do you play?
6: So I'll be playing Stephanie, and she is the presidential secretary. She knows all the secrets and knows all the dirt. And she's kind of almost like Harriet Stooge, not in like a pejorative way or anything, but she is, you know, they call her minion at one point. And it really, I think, is a good combination between some of like what motivates us to kind of sometimes be in the background and also at the same time to meet that with comedy, because Stephanie definitely has a journey that she goes through. And so, she kind of loses her mousiness at points, which is very fun.
5: What's your preparation process like? What happens before you get on stage at the first rehearsal to kind of build your character?
6: I know for me, one of the most important things is just to develop the character and to get the specificity of the character so that, I mean, lines, of course. But aside from that, like really understand the textures of the character. Like what does she eat for breakfast? What music is she listening to? What does she do for fun? Those kinds of things. Because then when it's rooted in that, where I feel like I really know the character,

0: deep read of the script a number of times. And for me, I also try, there are some physical things I try to identify before you dig into the work. I like to have the shoes that I believe the character will wear. I like to have that set pretty early in the rehearsal process because I feel like the way that people plant their feet drives a lot of the rest of their physicality. And I also, I had an acting teacher that said, you know, people have dominant movements. And if you can figure out what your character's dominant movement is, then that can really help you place the character in a scene. So for Harriet, she has a lot of strong hand gestures that like she directs things. And that is a thing that, I like to identify like what a strong physical movement would be at the beginning.
1: Yeah, I see you sort of describing that and you're moving your hands as you talk and it, you say directing, it feels very much like an orchestra conductor. You're making some of those same gestures.
0: And that is very much in line with what Harriet's character does. She's the chief of staff and she is telling people what to do. She is conducting, she's directing traffic. Yeah, that is absolutely in line with what the character is like.
1: And Charlotte, you said something really, really interesting that I want to come back to. When I asked you about preparing, you said, well, there are the lines. And then you moved into talking about all of these other aspects of preparation. And I think that's a really important point is that there's a lot of lore. There's a lot of information about the character that the audience will never know. It's information that's in your head that helps you create that character. So with that in mind, what's something about Stephanie that the audience wouldn't know just from the lines?
2: That's a good question. I think that she's very mousy. And I think that when she, like her idea of like, quote unquote, fun, I think it looks different than what people like. I think she has a bad time at having fun. You know, she probably like for fun, like takes like some free like college courses and learns more about like physics or something, you know, like, right. Not that there's anything wrong with that. I mean, more, you know, learning's where it's at, but yeah, things like that. Like, I don't think that like she drinks or uses any kind of drugs. I think that she probably is some sort of like a reenactor or like goes to Ren Fests a lot and like loves to like dress up in those kind of historical costumes. That's where I feel like she's at.
1: Tell me a hidden Harriet fact as well, Pam.
0: Well, Pam is a tea drinker, but Harriet is definitely black coffee.
1: Hardcore. Really,
0: yeah, she is hardcore. And along the lines of what Charlotte said, I don't think Harriet has a lot of fun either. But if she did take a moment to take off her very sensible shoes, I do think that she would probably be reading like Barbara Tuchman or something.
1: One thing about this show that I find really interesting, and I think Charlotte, you mentioned this before, it's really not about politics. This is really an apolitical show. We don't know even what party is in control of the administration. The White House is kind of it's really just the frame for what is a very human story about friendship. And talk a little bit about the apolitical nature of this play.
2: You know, the playwright has a really great comment that I'm going to use right now, that where she says, you know, some people think it's about Trump. Some people think it's about Clinton. Some people think it's about this president or that president. And I think that like, that's really kind of where it lands, because it really, it's about the women, right? Those are the characters on stage. That's the action you're seeing. That's what's important, is the relationships between the women and how that affects their action, and how that, and that's what carries the play. I mean, the guy is off stage. You're like, we don't care about him. You know, I mean, whatever with him, because

0: we have to figure our stuff out. Really, it is about these different women in different different positions of status and how that affects how they interact with one another.
1: News and politics in general feel just kind of uniformly bleak right now, regardless of which side of the political spectrum you're on. For you two, is it a challenge or is it maybe kind of a relief to be playing politics for laughs?
2: Oh, that's a great question. I do think it is a bit of a release. It is nice to have characters talking about very serious things, but laughing, having an audience laugh at what's happening rather than, you know, despair mode.
0: Absolutely. The news is really made to elicit, because regardless of what you're watching, it's made to elicit like fear and anxiety and uncertainty. And comedy is such an important antidote to that. So I think that like what happens is that if you can watch those characters and the people we're talking about and look at that and say, this is hilarious. There is humor in it. That is so powerful because it doesn't make that as scary.
2: But I have to say, there are some lines in this show that are hitting really differently now than they did when we first started rehearsing.
1: Well, finally, for people who come to see this show, what do you hope they walk away with when they leave the theater?
0: I hope they walk away feeling more hopeful than they did before they came in.
2: I'm really hoping that people walk out laughing.
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5: In Germany, the political center is fighting for relevance. That's after recent electoral gains for the far right and the far left. Germany has increasing political fragmentation, unstable coalitions, a dire economy. That echoes a past that led to the rise of fascism almost a century ago. Is history repeating itself? That story on the next All Things Considered from NPR News.
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0: Thanks for spending time with us on The Green this week. I'm Tom Byrne. Last month, local author Connie Matsumoto released her second book, Fact and Fiction, How to Write a Novel Inspired by Family and History. It's slightly based on her experience writing her first book, Of White Ashes, which is a historical fiction novel inspired by the story of her husband Kent and his family. On this edition of Enlighten Me, Matsumoto joins R.J. Shah to discuss this new book and how she thinks it can help people.
1: Well, the first book, Of White Ashes, is a historical novel, and that book was inspired by the true stories of my husband's parents. My husband Kent is Japanese American. His mother was incarcerated in the camps during World War II. And his father, also Japanese American, is a Hiroshima bomb survivor. And so their stories are grounded in historical accuracy in Of White Ashes, but how they move through those traumatic events are fiction. And so that book was published in 2023 by Loyola University in Maryland. And Kent and I were in Denver to receive the Independent Book Publisher Association Award for Historical Fiction. And we met the managing editor of a niche press, How to Conquer. And they only publish how-to books. And so she was really interested in how Kent and I put together Of White Ashes. He's a lawyer. I'm a business person. You know, how did you learn how to write a novel and an award-winning novel? And so I told her about my process with great enthusiasm, and she encouraged me to write a book about that process. And so I wasn't inspired to write fact and fiction. It really fell in my lap, and it was something that I was really very unsure about writing because I had to learn everything about creative writing from the ground up when I was working on Of White Ashes. And so I thought, who am I to write a book about how to write a book when I didn't know what I was doing? And she felt that that actually made me the perfect person.
2: Can you talk about what it was like for you to be exploring these stories that involved trauma?
1: Well, that is such a good question. And a really difficult question, because I loved my husband's parents. And so going back in time and revisiting what they went through was personally painful for me and also for Kent. What's interesting about Kent's parents, and I've now learned that it's not unique to being Japanese American. I think it's something that is pretty typical of people who have survived at least World War II trauma. They don't want to talk about it with their children. And they didn't talk about it with Kent and his brother and sister very much. But interestingly, they chose to talk about their stories with me. And I'm a white woman. My sister-in-law, Lisa, is a white woman. And they talked about it with her too. And we've come to realize that they didn't want to burden their children with their trauma. And so we didn't talk in detail with them about those traumatic events. I once asked my father-in-law how it felt for him to have survived an atomic bomb dropped on his city. He was living in Hiroshima at the time. He was 16 years old, by the United States. And he looked me right in the eyes and said, Connie, war is war. And so his makeup was one of you move on. You move through difficult times with grace and with dignity. It can't be helped and you move on. And those are very Japanese qualities. One is called shigatakanai, which is it can't be helped. The other is gaman, which means to move through traumatic experiences and come out on the other side with grace and with your dignity intact. And so a lot of those traumatic events are grounded in historical accuracy, things that we were able to find and verify in historical record, either at the National Archives or in, you know, one of many, many, many, research books or articles or videos that we were able to dig into. And then imagine what it must have been like to go through that, being a 16-year-old boy who experiences an atomic bomb, being a 13-year-old girl who's taken from her home in Hawaii and forced into a camp in Jerome, Arkansas. And that's really what fiction is at its core. It's the ability to talk about what it felt like to move through these historical times, where nonfiction, it's about the facts. Historical fiction is what it might have felt like to experience those events.
2: It's kind of interesting because there's storytelling involved as a basis for both things, for fiction and fact, whether it's historical or otherwise, because history, technically, it's all rooted in people's stories. And even if it's about an event, human beings are at the center of it.
1: Yes.
2: Unless obviously it's a natural calamity, but even then with a natural disaster or calamity, there's still humans involved.
1: Yeah.
2: How do you balance maintaining that historical accuracy while keeping the fictional element intriguing and having that storytelling as the basis of both?
1: Sure. Well, for Of White Ashes, the book was structured in a linear form. So it began in 1939 when Kent's parents were 10 years old, and it moves through time to 1959. And along that linear path are a series of historical events, the bombing of Pearl Harbor, the Japanese-American incarceration, the bombing of Hiroshima, the release of the surrender of the Japanese. All of these events where there's great detail that you can find around what happened, how it happened. And so that was those events were the pillars for the book. And then how they experienced those events, a lot we knew. For example, my mother-in-law's father was arrested the day after Pearl Harbor. He was a Buddhist minister, and because he was in a position of authority, he was one of the very first who was arrested and taken away in the dark of night. And so we had the details around that, but then filling in the events of the day and the day after, that's really where the creativity flourishes in writing fiction, because that's where the certainty ends.
2: Yeah, that's what I was thinking about too, is when you don't have a person to directly talk to about their story, when you have to rely on documents and archival recordings and materials, or even if you do have the person to talk to and they don't have the greatest memory, or there's suppressed memories when there's trauma involved, how do you fill in the holes? And on that note, what if someone wants to write a book, not necessarily in chronological order, but wants to make it nonlinear? How do they approach maintaining that balance of historical fact and the creativity of fiction while filling in whatever gaps that may exist?
1: Well, I think it's really the same process as it is for writing in chronological order. It's just you are, if you can picture that your chapters or your scenes are all in order and they're typed out and they're in piles in front of you. And then you just pick one up and you move it. But then you have transitions that get you from one to the other. But I think that the basic premise of what you know and then what you have to imagine is the same.
2: And are your, if you don't mind my asking, are your in-laws alive still?
1: No, they're not. My mother-in-law passed in 2016 and my father-in-law 2 years later. And we started the book in 2017. We started after she passed.
2: Right.
1: And at that time, my father-in-law was suffering from dementia. And so we weren't able to talk with him anymore about his experiences. But he had talked a bit. And then we had other things that we could go back to, because he saved things. And he even saved the ticket. The receipt for his ticket on the ship for when he came to the United States from Japan. And he was 19 years old at the time. He came here to Sacramento, California, to finish his education and go to high school and to learn English. And my mother-in-law wrote things down. She was a writer and a elementary school teacher. And long before she passed, she created a binder for Kenton, his brother and his sister, that had pictures of all the family members and the dates that they were born and died and their names. And then she wrote a narrative about her experiences and then wrote another one for Kent's dad on his behalf.
0: Thanks to Connie Matsumoto and RJ Shah for enlightening us this week. And we've hit the finish line for this edition of The Green. 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Thanks to all those who helped make this week's show possible, Delaware Public Media's Israel Hale and Martin Matheny, as well as The Green's producer, Jay Shaw. For all of them and the rest of the staff here at Delaware Public Media, I'm Tom Burns saying thanks for joining us this week. And we'll see you again next week on The Green, where Delawareans get tuned into a first state of mind.

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1: Comedian Dale Hughley never felt like he needed a lot of attention growing up to feel seen. In fact, he says he sort of liked not being seen.
2: Some people are cactuses and some people are roses, and I think that I was more of a cactus than a rose.
1: Dale Hughley talks about making laughs out of pain in his new memoir, Charlie's Boy, on the next weekend edition from NPR News.
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6: It's All Things Considered from NPR News. I'm Juana Summers.
7: And I'm Sasha Pfeiffer. President Trump's proposed arch near the Washington, D.C. airport could have floodlights at its base and a flame on top, potential distractions for pilots.
8: If he really wanted to make anyone safer, he wouldn't be rushing to build a taxpayer-funded, you know, a golden safety risk.
6: First this news.
9: Live from NPR News in Culver City, California, I'm Dwayne Brown. The Labor Department says employers added just 29,000 jobs last month, far fewer than forecasters had expected, while also revising gains reported for July and August lower. Factories and construction companies added workers in September, but government and financial services cut jobs. The news comes as President Trump hits the campaign trail with just over a month before the crucial midterm elections, where he's been touting his handling of the economy. Michael Regan is managing editor at Bloomberg News.
10: Certainly is the biggest theme, I think, on the campaign trail. And, you know, the polling numbers certainly reflect the concerns about it. I mean, I think it boils down to people's wages just aren't increasing as much as the cost of living continues to increase. So that's a painful situation for consumers.
9: Some economists say the latest jobs report makes it less likely the Fed will raise interest rates again later this month. For the first time in history, the Kennedy Center honors are being moved off-site as the court battle over the Performing Arts Center's home drags on. NPR's Anastasia Tsiolkos has more.
11: The Kennedy Center Honors has been one of the institution's signature events since 1978, celebrating a wide array of American performing artists, from Al Pacino to Bruce Springsteen to Yo-Yo Ma. This year, the ceremony is moving away from the Kennedy Center, as President Trump and his allies on the center's board have closed the complex for a major renovation, and Trump has threatened to demolish it entirely if his name is not added to it. The 2026 honors will be held on December 7th at Washington, D.C.'s Capital One Arena, which seats 20,000, nearly 10 times as many as the award's traditional home, the Kennedy Center Opera House.
9: You are listening to NPR News.
3: This is Delaware Public Media. Good afternoon. I'm Joe Irizarry. Georgetown's Planning Commission recommends against repealing the town's cottage homes ordinance. Delaware Public Media's Israel Hale reports.
12: Georgetown leaders forwarded a recommendation to repeal the controversial cottage homes ordinance to the city's Planning Commission earlier this year. That recommendation came from a working group formed solely for considering the ordinance. But members of the public and housing advocates spoke out against completely reversing the measure. They include Springboard Delaware co-founder Judd Malone, who argues cottage homes are a step in the right direction for solving affordable housing and compliance with the newly enacted Senate Bill 23.
13: Georgetown adopted this ordinance last December. It permits smaller homes, greater density, rental and ownership options, and it's subject to development standards. Senate Bill 23 expressly identifies cottage housing among the housing types that local affordable housing plans must accommodate.
12: Repealing the cottage homes ordinance was something current Mayor Angie Townsend ran on as a campaign promise. She says she's not against the housing type entirely, just the way it was implemented by a previous council. The commission voted 3-2 to recommend the council not repeal the cottage homes ordinance. Council takes its final vote on the matter October 12th. Israel Hale, Delaware Public Media.
3: Dover's independent probe into a battle involving city leaders and the city's police union says Mayor Robin Christensen engaged in nasty politics, but nothing illegal. A portion of the report released Thursday details various accounts of an incident last year where Christensen allegedly asked members of the police union to go after council members Brian Lewis and Roy Sudler, using unsavory details about their personal lives after their criticism of the police department. The report concludes that while these actions may be a political low blow, Christensen did not break state code of conduct or the city of Dover's standards of ethical conduct. Christensen stands by his actions.
14: The FOP should step to the plate rather than lead the chief and I to defend the men and women of Dover Police Department who work very hard every day protecting the city of Dover. And I don't think I was out of line. I know I wasn't out of line. That's my story and I'm sticking to it.
3: The full report was not released after a vote by City Council Tuesday, citing legal concerns relating to the probe's findings on Police Chief Thomas Johnson. Johnson declined EPM's request for comment. Checking the forecast for tonight, cloudy skies with showers, breezy, a low of 61 degrees. 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
7: From NPR News, this is All Things Considered. I'm Sasha Pfeiffer.
6: And I'm Juana Summers. The U.S. job market slowed to a crawl last month. Employers added far fewer jobs than forecasters had expected. That disappointed a lot of people who are looking for work. And for those who are employed, paychecks are not keeping pace with the rising cost of living. NPR's Scott Horsley joins us now with the details. Hey, Scott.
16: Hi, Juana.
6: So, Scott, I'm thinking back to a month ago, and then it looked like the job market was heating up, but the good times, they did not seem to last. Tell us what happened.
16: Yeah, hiring did pick up back in August when employers added more than 100,000 jobs, and there was some hope that maybe the labor market was pulling out of this funk it's been in. But those hopes were dashed in September. Employers added only 29,000 jobs last month. That's not only less than forecasters were predicting, it's discouraging for a lot of job seekers. And after that strong August report, hundreds of thousands of people came off the sidelines and began looking for work last month. Labor economist Nicole Bichot of the job search website ZipRecruiter says a lot of them wound up disappointed.
17: Workers were expecting more opportunities this month. They were really betting on employers picking up on that momentum that just didn't follow through.
16: Revised figures also show hiring in July and August was actually weaker than had been reported. And the unemployment rate inched up last month to 4.2%, still low by historical standards, but the job market just seems stuck in a very low gear.
6: And what does that mean for people out there who are job hunting?
16: It's really tough. More than 27% of people who are unemployed have been out of work now for 6 months or more. Chief Economist Daniel Zhao, who's with the online job site Glassdoor, says it's unusual to have that much long-term unemployment when the economy's not in a full-blown recession.
18: For workers who are in a job, they're sitting tight, they're trying to hold on to that job security. But for workers who are out of a job, they're finding it extremely difficult to break in.
16: And it can be really frustrating when you're sending out resumes month after month and not getting much of a response. It also means a growing number of people have now exhausted their unemployment benefits, even though it could be a long time before they're able to find a new job.
6: And what about people who are working? How are they holding up?
16: Yeah, one indicator of how soft this labor market is right now is what's happening to wage gains. They have slowed down. Wage gains in the month of September were 3 months, 3% from a year ago. That's a smaller pay hike than we saw the previous month. And Bichot says it's probably not enough to keep pace with rising prices.
17: Workers are really struggling to make ends meet. Affordability challenges are a big concern given high prices, slower wage growth, and the difficulty that many are having finding additional employment, more hours, whatever it may be, that's leading to less money at the end of the month.
16: Inflation's been outpacing wage gains for the last 6 months now, and that means the typical worker's spending power is just getting gobbled up by higher prices.

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1: This final note on the way out today, in which context, as always, matters. You might have seen the news. The G7 countries and their partners are going to release 100 million barrels of oil and diesel over the next 4 months to try to, obviously, bring prices down. So, look, A for effort and all that, but I'm obliged to remind you here that we use, globally, 100 million barrels of oil every single day. Our theme music was composed by B.J. Lederman. Marketplace's executive producer is Nancy Fargali. Joanne Griffith is the chief content officer. Neil Scarborough is the vice president and general manager. And I'm Kai Rizdal. Have yourselves a great weekend, everybody. We will see you back here on Monday, all right? This is APM.
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2: 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Do rising gas prices make owning an EV or hybrid more appealing? Perhaps not.
6: 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We're seeing depreciation at a pretty high rate for EVs.
2: We hear from AAA about the real cost of car ownership. I'm your host, Tom Byrne. We also continue our candidate conversations in the race for state auditor with the Independent Party of Delaware's Austin Cassidy. In Arts Playlist, we preview the latest Chapel Street Players production. And in Enlighten Me, we hear from a local author whose new book offers a roadmap for recording your family's history. It's all next on The Green, where Delawareans get tuned into a first state of mind. But first, the news from NPR.

0: Live from NPR News in Washington, I'm Ryland Barton. A new court filing details the condition of the Tennessee woman who officials failed to execute earlier this week. Attorneys for Krista Pike say she was placed on a ventilator and remained unconscious as hospital staff worked to save her life and clear the execution drug the state had administered. Tony Gonzalez of member station WPLN reports.
1: Krista Pike's legal team wants the Tennessee Department of Correction to preserve evidence and is asking a judge for help. They're also citing several months of warnings they had provided about a blood disorder that would make it difficult to insert an IV line. They were also concerned because prison staff had failed to insert a line during another lethal injection attempt in May. Now they say that the drug pentobarbital could have been sent into Pike's arm instead of her vein. Tennessee has struggled with lethal injections. 4 years ago, officials were found to have ignored protocols and mishandled drugs. The state made changes, but concerns remained, and the governor has now ordered another review. For NPR News, I'm Tony Gonzalez in Nashville.
0: A federal judge has ordered all border-related construction to stop immediately in Texas's Big Bend region, including in Big Bend National Park. As Marfa Public Radio's Mary Cantrell reports, the emergency injunction will remain in effect while a lawsuit moves forward.
2: The Center for Biological Diversity, a church restoration group, and a river guide are suing the federal government over its border wall plans. The judge's order says the Big Bend region is not necessarily an area of high illegal entry, as federal waivers fast-tracking the project have claimed. Anti-wall advocates, including Susan Hayes, celebrated outside of a federal courthouse in El Paso.
3: The government had no justification legally to issue the waivers in the first place. It's what we all knew, to say that there is an emergency with immigration or border security and the greater Big Bend is complete and utter BS.
2: If the Trump administration appeals, the case will go to the U.S. Supreme Court. For NPR News, I'm Mary Cantrell in El Paso.
0: Mental health counselors are warning about the risks of prediction market sites. As NPR's Bobby Allen reports, clinicians say problem gamblers are relapsing with apps like Kalshi and Polymarket.
4: Prediction market sites are surging. Kalshi's data shows the $60 billion bet on the platform last month was up 2,000% from 2025. But unlike online sports books like FanDuel and DraftKings, prediction markets do not honor so-called self-exclusion registries. These are lists maintained by states that automatically ban gambling addicts from using betting sites. Mental health experts say it is a loophole that many bettors are falling into after coming across Polymarket or Kalshi's ubiquitous ads. Kalshi, in a statement, says it invests in responsible trading, including its own self-exclusion list. But state officials say as long as Kalshi and Polymarket stay unlicensed by states, there are fewer consumer protections. Bobby Allen, NPR News.
0: U.S. stocks rose near their record today. This is NPR. Amazon says it's investing more than $1 billion over the next 5 years into communities where it operates data centers. The money is for education, job training, and water preservation projects. It comes as data centers face growing backlash from consumers and politicians over water usage, noise pollution, and local subsidies. Animals may have evolved up to 200 million years before they show up on the fossil record, NPR's Ping Huang reports.
5: The oldest animal fossils are about 550 million years old. Ross Anderson, a natural historian at Oxford University, says they're mostly shells and skeletons.
6: Presumably animals had a history before this, but because the animals then are soft and squishy, it's actually really hard to get them preserved as fossils.
5: New analysis by Anderson and his colleagues suggests that animals came long before that, when much of the Earth was a ball of ice. Looking at evidence from sites around the world, they calculated the maximum age for the origin of animals back some 750 million years ago. These were probably sponge-like critters that lived on the seafloor. While this research doesn't prove animals existed that long ago, Anderson says it gives them a direction in which to dig for evidence. The paper is published in the journal Science Advances. Ping Huang, NPR News.
0: Major League Baseball introduced robot umpires this year, allowing hitters, catchers, and pitchers to have a computer automatically review balls and strikes. Now that the regular season is over, robot umpires overturned 54% of challenged calls. The Cincinnati Reds benefited the most from overturns, and catchers were more successful than batters. This is NPR News.
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8: Welcome to this week's edition of The Green on Delaware Public Media. I'm your host, Tom Byrne. AAA's Your Driving Costs Analysis for 2026 is the first to include hybrid and electric vehicles in their examination of costs and possible cost savings. So how do they stack up against gas-powered vehicles? It's a mixed bag, with AAA's findings showing electric vehicles offer advantages and disadvantages to owners. This week, Delaware Public Media's Israel Hale sits down with AAA's Public and Government Affairs Manager Jaina Tidwell to learn more about what people should know if they're buying a car.
9: Can you just tell us some of the biggest findings from the 2026 driving cost analysis?
10: I think one of the biggest findings that will definitely cause motorists' eyes, you know, to perk up is the actual annual cost to own and operate a new vehicle today. And that cost is just under $13,000 annually. So that puts it at about $1,070 per month to own and operate a new vehicle. What makes that different this year as opposed to previous years, AAA has been doing this driving cost analysis for more than 75 years. What makes this year different is that we have incorporated electric vehicles and hybrid vehicles into the vehicles that are studied. That's because, obviously, of the growing market share that EVs and hybrids have come to gain over the past several years.
9: So what can you tell us then about how electric vehicles and hybrid vehicles compare to gas vehicles when it comes to the cost?
10: The key findings, when you look at electric vehicles and hybrid vehicles, are obviously the fuel savings compared to the gas-powered vehicles, especially when this study was done, and as is the current situation, gas prices are over $4 per gallon. So for those looking to purchase a gas-powered vehicle, that's where you're going to find some significant cost. Cost savings then on the EVs and the hybrids in terms of fuel. The electric prices to power each of those are definitely lower than what we're seeing for gas-powered vehicles. One of the other key differentiator is depreciation. And that is obviously the value that your car loses, that new car loses when you drive it off the lot. Depreciation is a significant factor for EVs. We're seeing depreciation at a pretty high rate for EVs when they come into the used car market, when you go to resell that vehicle.
9: We know that Delaware offers rebates on electric vehicles through the state, up to $2,500 for an electric vehicle or a hybrid, depending on its market price. But does that make a meaningful difference in the cost to operate electric vehicles?
10: Well, of course it could. If your electric vehicle if you're eligible for the $2,500 rebate, that is a significant amount of money, a significant savings against that nearly $13,000 annual average cost to own and operate a newer vehicle. So if an EV is something that you are interested in, purchasing as a Delawarean, you definitely want to take advantage of these rebates that are out there for those purchasing through the Delaware Clean Vehicle Rebate Program. There are also rebates out there for plug-in hybrid vehicles as well, $1,000 for the plug-in hybrid rebate. So if that is something that you are interested in purchasing, if you're in the market for that new vehicle and the EV or hybrid is something that you're looking at, definitely consider those rebate programs, because it can offset the cost of the vehicle, of operating the vehicle for that first year.
9: So another issue that I've seen with the electric vehicles as far as contributing to the cost, it appears to be financing and fees, and that sounds like that's mostly relevant when someone's purchasing the vehicle. Is there a way that someone can sort of finagle those costs when they go to purchase?
10: You're definitely pointing out one of the key differentiators of the EVs. The fees and financing costs are significantly higher, nearly 30% higher than gas-powered models. So when you are negotiating, that's definitely something that you want to talk about. Some of those fees are standard and they are set. But you should definitely shop around for financing options. Look at all of the financing options that are available to you. Make sure that you are pre-approved in advance of shopping. And then take a listen to what financing options the dealer has to offer, because sometimes they have something that can either beat, match, or come very close to what you've already been pre-approved for. So, but, you know, taxes and fees are pretty much set and standard, but it's those financing costs that you may have some wiggle room there, depending on what you have access to and what you're eligible for.
9: Can you also take us through what you know about the methodology of these cost analysis?
10: As I mentioned, we've been doing this as AAA for this analysis for the past 75 years. And we look at the costs of owning and operating new vehicles for personal use over 5 years and 75,000 miles. But your actual driving costs for an individual may vary, because those are based on personal driving habits, where it is you are located, operating conditions, and other factors. But we have, in this analysis, evaluated 7 different vehicle categories and 34 top-selling models across fuel, maintenance, repair, and tire costs, license, registration, taxes, fees, those kinds of things. It was it's an in-depth analysis that goes through all of those various costs and gives what we look at as your average owning and operating costs. But of course, it varies based on mileage and your personal driving habits, where you live, and those kinds of things.
9: It would appear that as far as depreciation goes, an electric vehicle tends to depreciate harsher than a gas vehicle. But gas vehicles also cost more on gas. So perhaps the line of thinking then could be, why don't I get a hybrid vehicle and kind of get the best of both worlds here?
10: Hybrids can be the best option for someone for certain cost categories. And I think you're noting here the fuel savings. With a hybrid vehicle utilizing electricity and gasoline, you're not using as much electricity as an EV. You're not using as much gasoline as a standard gas-powered vehicle. It's right there in the middle. But you also, and that does provide a significant savings, but you also have to look at depreciation. You have to look at cost of repairs, cost of different components of the vehicle. So what AAA would recommend, if you are really considering, if you're in the market for a new vehicle, you're considering making that purchase, there are tools out there. AAA offers your driving cost calculator that helps you understand the different costs across vehicle category and powertrain. And also, it takes into consideration your personal driving habits and where you are located, what things cost in your region. So there may not be one answer to say hybrid is definitely going to provide the biggest cost savings. That may not be if you are someone who personally drives say 10 to 20,000 miles annually, or maybe 20 to 30,000 miles annually. There are so many factors that go into this cost, this annual analysis of what your driving costs are. So taking the time to understand how you drive personally, what the options are in your region, take into account the rebates that we spoke about, seeing that all put down, you know, in that cost, driving cost calculator, definitely helps motorists determine what is the best option for them personally.
9: Do you have anything you'd want to add today that you think is important for motorists to know here in the first state when it comes to the cost of operating their vehicle?
10: You know, we talk about the gas prices being a significant factor in your annual cost of operating a vehicle. When this year's AAA analysis was done, gas prices were hovering at about $4.15 per gallon. They've obviously gone up since then. And the hope is that resolution in the Middle East between Russia and Ukraine, hopefully oil prices will begin to retreat. When crude oil prices retreat, gas prices follow suit. So when you're looking at driving costs on an annual basis, if gas prices are over $4, we're going to see higher operating costs for sure. But the hope is that gas prices will go down as crude oil prices retreat, hopefully in the not too distant future. And that will push the price of owning and operating a gas-powered vehicle down. So there are, again, many things to consider, whether you're looking at gas-powered vehicles, EVs, hybrids. What's the cost of gas in Delaware? What's the cost of electricity in Delaware? What are the rebate options? Those kinds of things. There are so many variables that go into what your driving costs can be on an annual basis. So taking the time to educate yourself, to do the research that's out there, will definitely help you get to what the best car buying situation scenario is for you personally.
8: 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Up next, we continue our candidate conversations in the race for state auditor with the Independent Party of Delaware's candidate, Austin Cassidy. 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
8: 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This week, we continue our series of candidate conversations, part of Delaware Public Media's 2026 election coverage. We've reached out to all candidates running in statewide races and invited them to sit down for an interview. Candidates in each race are asked about the same set of topics to allow you to get to know them and compare them. Most interviews ran between 20 and 30 minutes and can be heard in their entirety at DelawarePublic.org. Here on The Green, we offer edited versions focused on key areas covered. On this edition of The Green, we continue our look at the race for state auditor, where Republican April Calloway and the Independent Party of Delaware's Austin Cassidy challenged the incumbent, Democrat Lydia York. And today we hear from the Independent Party of Delaware's Austin Cassidy. So let's start with why you decided to run for state auditor.
19: Sure. The cornerstone of my platform is that the auditor should be a nonpartisan position. So I decided to run because I feel like there has been a great erosion of trust in public institutions, in government. People are tired, they're frustrated, and they're really turned off by what they've seen between the Republican and the Democratic parties. There's a degree of a sense that the parties are very performative, but they are not actually trying to address people's needs. They're not trying to solve problems. And so I think there is a real hunger for an alternative out there. I am the only non-Republican or non-Democrat on the statewide ballot this year, which is a little bit unusual. There's usually just a few. So I'm sort of offering the only alternative to the two parties in November. And that's one of the reasons I decided to take on this race, because there was, at the time I filed, there was no one actually even running for auditor other than the incumbent. And so that, but the real cornerstone is the fact that I think that the auditor's position should be elected nonpartisan.
8: Fair enough. Let's talk a little bit about your background. Is there some things in your background that makes you feel that you're better suited for this office than other candidates in terms of your experience and such?
19: Sure. I don't know if I'll speak directly to other candidates, but I can speak about myself. Throughout my career, I've signed the front and the back of paychecks. I've been a small business owner. I have worked a little bit in local government. I was about 20 years ago now, but when I was living in Florida, I was elected to the Board of Supervisors of a conservation district. And I spent a term on that board, 3 years as treasurer, 1 year, the final year I was elected chairman. So I've seen how small local government can interact with the state, how budgets are managed. I work also for a non. I've worked for nonprofits. I worked for a trade association. I've written grants, so I've done a lot of things, and I think that blend of experience, that mixture, is kind of a valuable thing to have.
8: You mentioned your goal of making this a nonpartisan position. Beyond that, what are some of your priorities and visions for the office of state auditor? What would you like to accomplish if you are elected?
19: Sure. So if I was elected, I would like to approach the office with a sense of curiosity and openness to working with people and kind of rebuilding bridges and rebuilding trust. I don't necessarily think that the auditor's office should, I guess the way to say this would be that it shouldn't take an activist position, but I do think it should more clearly communicate. Everyone who's running for auditor basically says transparency and accountability are their two cornerstone things. To me, transparency means clear communication of the findings of these audits. And I think we have tools now that are actually interesting. Staffing has been an issue in this office, chronic understaffing. I think that there are now tools available that allow you to do more work with fewer people, or with the same number of people. And so I'd like to see every audit be translated, you know, using some of these like tools, these large language models and other things. Every audit shouldn't necessarily just be a 100-page PDF that's dropped on the auditor's website and then linked to from a Facebook post. And that's the version of, you know, making this accessible for people. It's relatively easy to translate that into a 2-page executive summary, to translate it into a series of infographics that are shared with media partners to sort of make this legible for a person who's not an accountant, who isn't a CPA. So that is where I would put my focus in terms of transparency. And in terms of accountability, I think a lot of states do elect statewide offices as nonpartisan. I think it's important. It frees the person from having to run in a party primary. And it would take, you know, action from the General Assembly. So it's not something that I could actually do, but I could operate the office as if, essentially not owing anyone anything, because I'm not a Republican or a Democrat in this.
8: Well, there's a number of things within your answers I want to pick up on. And the first I'll pick up on is staffing, since you mentioned that. Is the current staffing of the auditor's office adequate to do its work effectively? You said you felt like you could do more with what's there or maybe do more with less. But in terms of the actual audits themselves, do you feel like there's the kind of staffing that's necessary to do the job?
19: it has been a persistent complaint that it is not the staffing levels are not up to what is needed. I'm not inside the office, so I can't answer that with, you know, definitively, but I can tell you that what the auditor's output is could be optimized with some of these tools. And so I do think there's a way to do more with the staff. We're constrained by the budget. We're constrained by the realities of what we have. So, yeah.
20: Would there be a priority for you to have in-house staffing on audits versus maybe farming it out to contracted places to make up the difference?
19: I think some of that's I think some of that is definitely we would have to look at that on a case by case basis, but I think that is definitely a way to go with it. Yeah.
20: Sure. You also talked a little bit about kind of making the office and its audits more visible to the public. Are there some specific things you'd like to do to make sure that people are aware of the audits and what they mean? You talked a little bit about the executive summaries. Just producing them, are there ways to make sure people are aware of these audits and what they mean?
19: Sure, absolutely. So I have a little bit of background. Some years ago, I owned like a small community newspaper. You know, I'm familiar with condensing information down into I also owned a restaurant at one point. Those were two tough businesses. Restaurant, food service is rough. Print news journalism was rougher. But you only had so much space and you'd have to really condense things down. I think you can get 75% of the information in one of these 100-page reports, into something that you can consume in 1% of the time. There are other formats and systems out there. I don't know if you're familiar with Axios. They have it's a website, and they have this system called Smart Brevity that it's a whole science they've sort of developed in-house, I guess. But it is about communicating things sort of clearly and quickly and just getting to the facts. And so I would like to sort of experiment with that. And then I think working with the media is really a lot of like, the auditor could be providing assets directly to the local media and working to, because these audits really only have any teeth if people are aware of the findings. If the entire state government is controlled by the Democratic Party, which it is, and these elections aren't terribly competitive, which in a lot of cases they're not, the only really way to apply pressure based on the findings here is to go directly to the people. And so using sort of the media as a tool for that, and social media and other ways.
20: Picking up on that, the auditor's office presents these findings, right? Here's what we looked at. Here's what we found. Do you feel the auditor, should have in any way, shape or form more of an advocacy role when it comes to state policy in areas where they do have findings? Or is this position truly just a watchdog, just saying like, here's what we found. Now somebody else has got to go do something with it.
19: I think it can be, it's certainly the watchdog part of it, but I think, yes, when there's areas where there are repeated findings year after year, I think it makes a lot of sense for the auditor to have an opinion on that, and to advocate and to not just provide the information to the legislators and the stakeholders and everything, but to go directly to the people and to advocate for, real change.
20: Yeah. Does that though, maybe get into the area of becoming political if the auditor starts having opinions on the findings? I know, as you said, you would want to, try to act as if this was a nonpartisan position. How does that look, and how do you strike that balance if you want to try to push things forward, but you're also trying to be nonpartisan?
19: Sure. I don't think nonpartisan necessarily means having no opinions and being totally neutral on the facts here. I think it is more about not owing people favors and not working within a party system. Like, we have a very dysfunctional two-party system here in Delaware, where the Democrats have pretty much total state control. We've seen, numerous scandals. We've seen scandals in the auditor's office very recently. We just saw, this is not really related to auditors, but in the Newcastle County Recorder of Deeds race, someone allegedly tried to offer someone else a job and was taped doing it to not run for that. Like, when you have one party that controls everything, and of course those two candidates, there were no one else is running against them. So, and then the Republicans are basically lost in an endless sort of civil war over social issues that I think is going to keep them non-viable for quite some time. I would actually point out, like, to your listeners too, there's 330,000 registered Democrats in Delaware. There are 267,000 independents and unaffiliated voters, and there's 199,000 Republicans. Republicans are the third party in Delaware, basically.
20: I do want to ask you a little bit about the new Inspector General's office and how you would see the Auditor's Office working with that new office. Do you see perhaps some areas for collaboration there?
19: Yes, I do think so. And I think, that can be a little bit contentious, but my goal would not be to come in with a flamethrower. It would be to work with everybody, to work with the Governor's Office, to work with the Inspector General, to work with everybody to make sure that we're protecting taxpayer dollars ultimately.
20: Do you feel like the Inspector General's office may offer a path for action on things that the Auditor's Office finds?
19: Potentially, yes.
20: You mentioned at the top the idea of trust in government, and that is clearly at a very low point at this juncture. How do you feel you can personally foster public trust both in the Auditor's Office and in government writ large if you're elected auditor?
19: Sure. I think having an independent auditor is would be a vital kind of thing, because as it is now, Republicans don't trust anything that comes out of a Democratic auditor's office. And if this position were flipped, Democrats wouldn't trust a single thing that came out of a Republican auditor's office. I think the idea of it being a nonpartisan position, you could potentially expand that to the treasurer's office and several of these others. I think there's real questions as to why the row offices in the counties are partisan. So there's, or should they even be elected to begin with? But there's real opportunity by electing an independent to restore. It's a small first step, but to restore some kind of trust and some kind of balance to the system, I think.
20: Our thanks to Austin Cassidy, Independent Party of Delaware candidate for state auditor, for his time. We'll hear from the Republican candidate in this race, April Calloway, next week. And stay with us. Art's Playlist is next, with a look at the latest production from the Chapel Street Players in Newark. That's next on The Green, here on Delaware Public Media.
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20: 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I'm your host, Tom Byrne. Newark's Chapel Street Players launched their new season this weekend with something particularly timely, a comedy about friendships and workplace catastrophes set in the White House. The play is called POTUS, and the focus remains squarely on people and predicaments, not politics. On this edition of Arts Playlist, Delaware Public Media's Martin Matheny sits down with two of the actors in the cast, Pam Huxtable and Charlotte Moran, to discuss the show.
26: For starters, tell me about this show and about the story it tells.
0: So it's about women in the White House and the work that they do behind the scenes. And it's really about how the women rely on one another. And one thing I really like about the play, actually, is that the heart of the story of the play, it's really about female friendship. And it's really about the relationship between Pam's character and another character. And that trust and how strong that friendship is and how that's kind of what holds everything together.
2: And there's also developing friendships, people that they didn't think that they could rely on. They do come to rely on. And it is a discovery of female strength in a very farcical manner.
3: And let me stay with you first here, Pam. Tell me about your character. What part do you play?
2: I play Harriet, who is the chief of staff at the White House. Harriet has a very close relationship with the president, and she's been a behind-the-scenes character in the White House for a long time. She's a seasoned political apparatchik, I guess you'd say.
3: And how about you, Charlotte? Who do you play?
0: So I'll be playing Stephanie, and she is the presidential secretary. She knows all the secrets and knows all the dirt. And she's kind of almost like Harriet Stooge, not in like a pejorative way or anything, but she is, you know, they call her minion at one point. And, it really, I think, is a good combination between, some of like what motivates us to kind of sometimes be in the background and also at the same time to meet that with comedy, because Stephanie definitely has a journey. That she goes through. And so, yeah, she kind of loses her mousiness at points, which is very fun.
3: What's your preparation process like? What happens before you get on stage at the first rehearsal to kind of build your character?
0: I know for me, one of the most important things is just to develop the character and to get the specificity of the character so that, I mean, lines, of course. But aside from that, like really understand the textures of the character. Like what does she eat for breakfast? What music is she listening to? What does she do for fun? Those kinds of things. Because then when it's rooted in that, where I feel like I really know the character, when I'm making choices in rehearsal, it feels, like I'm not just kind of throwing stuff at the wall and seeing what sticks.
2: I do a deep read of the script a number of times. And for me, I also try, there are some physical things I try to identify before you dig into the work. I like to have the shoes that I believe the character will wear. I like to have that set pretty early in the rehearsal process because I feel like the way that people plant their feet drives a lot of the rest of their physicality. And I had an acting teacher that said, you know, people have dominant movements. And if you can figure out what your character's dominant movement is, then that can really help you place the character in a scene. So for Harriet, she has a lot of strong hand gestures that like she directs things. And that is a thing that I like to I like to identify, like what a strong physical movement would be at the beginning.
3: Yeah, I see you sort of describing that, and you're moving your hands as you talk, and you say directing. It feels very much like an orchestra conductor. You're making some of those same gestures,
2: and that is very much in line with what Harriet's character does. She's the chief of staff, and she is telling people what to do. She is conducting, she's directing traffic. Yeah, that is absolutely in line with what the character is like.
3: And Charlotte, you said something really, really interesting that I want to come back to. When I asked you about preparing, you said, well, there are the lines. And then you moved into talking about all of these other aspects of preparation. And I think that's a really important point, is that there's a lot of lore. There's a lot of information about the character that the audience will never know. It's information that's in your head that helps you create that character. So with that in mind, what's something about Stephanie that the audience wouldn't know just from the lines?
0: That's a good question. I think

0: I think it looks different than what people like. I think she has a bad time at having fun. You know, she probably like for fun, like takes like some free like college courses and learns more about like physics or something, you know, like, right. Not that there's anything wrong with that. I mean, more, you know, learning's where it's at, but yeah, things like that. Like, I don't think that like she drinks or uses any kind of drugs. I think that she probably is some sort of like a reenactor or like goes to Ren Fests a lot and like loves to like dress up in those kind of historical costumes. That's where I feel like she's at.
1: Tell me a hidden Harriet fact as well, Pam.
2: Well, Pam is a tea drinker, but Harriet is definitely black coffee.
1: Hardcore. Really,
2: yeah, she is hardcore. And along the lines of what Charlotte said, I don't think Harriet has a lot of fun either. But if she did take a moment to take off her very sensible shoes, I do think that she would probably be reading like Barbara Tuchman or something.
1: One thing about this show that I find really interesting, and I think Charlotte, you mentioned this before, it's really not about politics. This is really an apolitical show. We don't know even what party is in control of the administration. The White House is kind of it's really just the frame for what is a very human story about friendship. And talk a little bit about the apolitical nature of this play.
0: You know, the playwright has a really great comment that I'm going to use right now, that where she says, you know, some people think it's about Trump, some people think it's about Clinton, some people think it's about this president or that president. And I think that like, that's really kind of where it lands, because it really, it's about the women, right? Those are the characters on stage. That's the action you're seeing. That's what's important, is the relationships between the women and how that affects their action and how that, and that's what carries the play. I mean, the guy is off stage. You're like, we don't care about him. You know, I mean, whatever with him, because we have to figure our stuff out. Really, it is about these different women in different positions of status and how that affects how they interact with one another.
1: News and politics in general feel just kind of uniformly bleak right now, regardless of which side of the political spectrum you're on. For you two, is it a challenge or is it maybe kind of a relief to be playing politics for laughs?
2: Oh, that's a great question. I do think it is a bit of a release. It is nice to have characters talking about very serious things, but laughing, having an audience laugh at what's happening rather than, you know, despair mode.
0: Absolutely. The news is really made to elicit, because regardless of what you're watching, it's made to elicit like fear and anxiety and uncertainty. And comedy is such an important antidote to that. So I think that like what happens is that if you can watch those characters and the people we're talking about and look at that and say, this is hilarious. There is humor in it. That is so powerful, because it doesn't make that as scary.
2: But I have to say, there are some lines in this show that are hitting really differently now than they did when we first started rehearsing.
1: Well, finally, for people who come to see this show, what do you hope they walk away with when they leave the theater?
0: I hope they walk away feeling more hopeful than they did before they came in.
2: I'm really hoping that people walk out laughing.
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2: Thanks for spending time with us on The Green this week. I'm Tom Byrne. Last month, local author Connie Matsumoto released her second book, Fact and Fiction, How to Write a Novel Inspired by Family and History. It's slightly based on her experience writing her first book, Of White Ashes, which is a historical fiction novel inspired by the story of her husband Kent and his family. On this edition of Enlighten Me, Matsumoto joins R.J. Shah to discuss this new book and how she thinks it can help people.
3: Well, the first book, Of White Ashes, is a historical novel, and that book was inspired by the true stories of my husband's parents. My husband, Kent, is Japanese American. His mother was incarcerated in the camps during World War II. And his father, also Japanese American, is a Hiroshima bomb survivor. And so their stories are grounded in historical accuracy in Of White Ashes, but how they move through those traumatic events are fiction. And so that book was published in 2023 by Loyola University in Maryland. And Kent and I were in Denver to receive the Independent Book Publisher Association Award for Historical Fiction. And we met the managing editor of a niche press, How to Conquer. And they only publish how-to books. And so she was really interested in how Kent and I put together Of White Ashes. He's a lawyer. I'm a business person. You know, how did you learn how to write a novel and an award-winning novel? And so I told her about my process with great enthusiasm, and she encouraged me to write a book about that process. And so I wasn't inspired to write Fact and Fiction. It really fell in my lap, and it was something that I was really very unsure about writing because I had to learn everything about creative writing from the ground up when I was working on Of White Ashes. And so I thought, who am I to write a book about how to write a book when I didn't know what I was doing? And she felt that that actually made me the perfect person.
4: Can you talk about what it was like for you to be exploring these stories that involved trauma?
3: Wow, that is such a good question. And a really difficult question, because I loved my husband's parents. And so going back in time and revisiting what they went through was personally painful for me and also for Kent. What's interesting about Kent's parents, and I've now learned that it's not unique to being Japanese American. I think it's something that is pretty typical of people who have survived at least World War II trauma. They don't want to talk about it with their children. And they didn't talk about it with Kent and his brother and sister very much. But interestingly, they chose to talk about their stories with me. And I'm a white woman. My sister-in-law, Lisa, is a white woman. And they talked about it with her too. And we've come to realize that they didn't want to burden their children with their trauma. And so we didn't talk in detail with them about those traumatic events. I once asked my father-in-law how it felt for him to have survived an atomic bomb dropped on his city. He was living in Hiroshima at the time. He was 16 years old, by the United States. And he looked me right in the eyes and said, Connie, war is war. And so his makeup was one of you move on. You move through difficult times with grace and with dignity. It can't be helped and you move on. And those are very Japanese qualities. One is called shigatte gannai, which is it can't be helped. The other is gaman, which means to move through traumatic experiences and come out on the other side with grace and with your dignity intact. And so a lot of those traumatic events are grounded in historical accuracy, things that we were able to find and verify in historical record, either at the National Archives or in, you know, one of many, many, many research books or articles or videos that we were able to dig into. And then imagine what it must have been like to go through that, being a 16-year-old boy who experiences an atomic bomb, being a 13-year-old girl who's taken from her home in Hawaii and forced into a camp in Jerome, Arkansas. And that's really what fiction is. At its core, it's the ability to talk about what it felt like to move through these historical times, where nonfiction, it's about the facts. Historical fiction is what it might have felt like to experience those events.
4: It's kind of interesting because there's storytelling involved as a basis for both things, for fiction and fact, whether it's historical or otherwise, because history, technically, it's all rooted in people's stories. And even if it's about an event, human beings are at the center of it.
3: Yes.
4: Unless obviously it's a natural calamity, but even then with a natural disaster or calamity, there's still humans involved.
3: Yeah.
4: How do you balance maintaining that historical accuracy while keeping the fictional element intriguing and having that storytelling as the basis of both?
3: Sure. Well, for Of White Ashes, the book was structured in a linear form. So it began in 1939 when Kent's parents were 10 years old, and it moves through time to 1959. And along that linear path are a series of historical events, the bombing of Pearl Harbor, the Japanese-American incarceration, the bombing of Hiroshima, the release of the surrender of the Japanese. All of these events where there's great detail that you can find around what happened, how it happened. And so that was those events were the pillars for the book. And then how they experienced those events, a lot we knew. For example, my mother-in-law's father was arrested the day after Pearl Harbor. He was a Buddhist minister, and because he was in a position of authority, he was one of the very first who was arrested and taken away in the dark of night. And so we had the details around that, but then filling in the events of the day and the day after, that's really where the creativity flourishes in writing fiction, because that's where the certainty ends.
4: Yeah, that's what I was thinking about too, is when you don't have a person to directly talk to about their story, when you have to rely on documents and archival recordings and materials, or even if you do have the person to talk to and they don't have the greatest memory or there's suppressed memories when there's trauma involved, how do you fill in the holes? And on that note, what if someone wants to write a book, not necessarily in chronological order, but wants to make it nonlinear? How do they approach maintaining that balance of historical fact and the creativity of fiction while filling in whatever gaps that may exist?
3: Well, I think it's really the same process as it is for writing in chronological order. It's just you are, if you can picture that your chapters or your scenes are all in order and they're typed out and they're in piles in front of you. And then you just pick one up and you move it, but then you have transitions that get you from one to the other. But I think that the basic premise of what you know and then what you have to imagine is the same.
4: And if you don't mind my asking, are your in-laws alive still?
3: No, they're not. My mother-in-law passed in 2016 and my father-in-law 2 years later. And we started the book in 2017. We started after she passed.
4: Right.
3: And at that time, my father-in-law was suffering from dementia. And so we weren't able to talk with him anymore about his experiences, but he had talked a bit. And then we had other things that we could go back to because he saved things. And he even saved the ticket, the receipt for his ticket on the ship for when he came to the United States from Japan. And he was 19 years old at the time. He came here to Sacramento, California to finish his education and go to high school and to learn English. And my mother-in-law wrote things down. She was a writer and a elementary school teacher. And long before she passed, she created a binder for Kenton, his brother and his sister, that had pictures of all the family members and the dates that they were born and died and their names. And then she wrote a narrative about her experiences and then wrote another one for Kent's dad on his behalf.
2: 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And we'll see you again next week on The Green, where Delawareans get tuned into A First State of Mind.

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4: Today on Freakonomics Radio, prediction markets have been around for a long time, but they've suddenly become hugely popular because they will let you place a bet on just about anything. So is that all they're good for?
5: Kalshi is really the most accurate way to predict the future.
4: We speak with the CEO of Kalshi, as well as their chief contract writer.
6: These are legal contracts that people are signing on to when they're trading those markets.
4: And we'll hear from an intellectual godfather of prediction markets.
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